0: issues around the quarantining of those people. But all of that work is now underway, has been underway over the last day or two. We obviously want to make sure that Australians receive the care that they need in this situation.
1: Two Australian women linked to Islamic State are set to make an application for bail today. The duo were part of a group which returned to Australia on Thursday after spending many years in a Syrian refugee camp. The pair, who arrived in Melbourne, were arrested and charged with slavery offences and crimes against humanity, allegedly committed in Syria. A parenting program is asking families to pause this week amid cost of living pressures and global uncertainty. National Families Week is highlighting the role of parents and carers in supporting children's mental health. This year's theme is Every Family Everywhere, which acknowledges the diversity of family life in Australia and the different challenges families face. Triple P's Dr. Alan Ralph says supporting parental wellbeing is also critical.
2: Families can get stuck in a grind where they're just doing the same thing one day to the next and stresses mount up. It makes it really difficult for them to respond when problems occur. So the National Families Week just creates an opportunity to take a pause, to reflect on how things are going, to see if things need to be improved, where things could be better, where things are going great. So it just creates that opportunity for families.
1: In Britain, Prime Minister Keir Starmer's leadership is facing pressure after Labour suffered heavy election losses. Reform UK has gone from holding two local council seats to more than 1,400 after polls closed on Thursday local time. Labour lost 1,496 council seats and the Conservatives more than 560, while the Green Party gained more than 400. Several Labor MPs have called on Mr. Starmer to step down. And in entertainment news, Adolescence has taken out four of the top prizes at Britain's Television Awards, making BAFTA history. One being the supporting actor category, with Owen Cooper taking out that award.
3: Words of John Lennon, you won't get anything unless you have the visions to imagine it.
1: Now to sport. Hawthorne will be without key defender Tom Barras for the next few matches after he strained his hamstring in Thursday night's loss to Fremantle. Scans are set to confirm the extent of the strain today. On the field, and the Crows defeated Richmond by 37 points yesterday, and Melbourne beat West Coast 99-67. And the Vixens' unbeaten start to the Super Netball season continues. They've made it 9 from 9 with a 71-48 win over the Firebirds yesterday. It was also captain Kate Maloney's 200th game. Elsewhere, the Melbourne Mavericks claimed a 60-41 win over the winless Giants.
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5: The weather forecast for our listening area tells us that it should be sunny today and tomorrow, with maximum temperatures today Bathurst 19 and Orange 19. And tomorrow, Bathurst and Orange are expected to have a maximum temperature of 18, and overnight minimum in Bathurst and in Orange tonight should be 9 degrees. I'm Graham Pascoe, continuing morning music.

0: theme song.
1: Hey, you don't seem to understand.
0: Catchy as can be.
1: I must agree.
0: The melody.
1: The melody.
0: They call it theme song.
1: Looks like I'm gonna have to explain this thing. You don't dig this scene. I'm saying.

0: Sam.
1: Sam who?
0: Sam Houston.
1: Oh, may I say with pride, where I reside, they call it Dean's Song.
0: And that's quite a group you got going for you.
1: There's no bigger choir that you could hire for singing Dean's Song.
0: They make the Mormon Tabernacle sound like a trio.
1: Sam, it's plain to see that you're put out with me.
0: Well, I'm just not singing along.
1: Tell you what I'll do, since I'm with you. We'll call it Clyde's Song.
0: Clyde's Song?
1: Here's a happy tune.
0: It's a sweet melody, and I'm happy to say it was named after me, but he's calling it
1: Clyde's Song. Catchy as can be.
0: No, I don't like the beef, and I'm sorry to say that the man is a thief, because he's calling it
1: Clyde's Song.

0: let's compromise.
1: Oh, I hear what you say, but by that do you mean that you'll do it your way and keep calling it
0: Samsung?
2: Did he say Samsung?
3: Let's give the ending a ride.
2: Yeah.
4: But don't nobody tell Clyde.

0: thing I know is when this record come out, it better have Sam's song on it, or else you're gonna get a nasty letter from Calhoun. And a telephone call, too.
1: Yeah, I think you're starting to get dirty now over there. Oui.
0: He's gonna have a meeting at the lodge hall. You wanna come by?
2: Jack Elliott and Lou Quadling wrote Sam's song. I wonder if they imagined that some artists such as Dean Martin and Sammy Davis Jr. would give it the treatment that you just heard, Sam's song. In May of 1844, a notable event in music and dancing took place in the United States when the polka was first performed, the most popular form of dancing. Prior to that, of course, was waltz. But when the polka was formed and performed, that changed Americans' attitudes towards dancing. And in 1890s, George Grossmith wrote this song.

0: Roy Summers' band from Britain played See Me Dance the Polka.
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1: And a good morning to you, and welcome to another Wednesday morning music program on 2MCE. My name is Lawrence. I'll be with you for the next 2 hours with lots and lots of music as usual. So do stay with me, and we'll have variety, variety, the spice of life, as they say.
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Bing Crosby's younger brother, Bob, and his orchestra recorded Do You Care in May 1941. Bing was the vocalist. The music was written by Lou Quadring and the lyrics by Jack Elliott. Dmitri Tiomkin had a distinguished record as a composer, particularly of scores and songs for motion pictures. Perhaps you'll remember the title song of this film from the early 1950s.

Pat Boone sang Friendly Persuasion, music by Dimitri Tiomkin, lyrics by Paul Francis Webster. And Frankie Lane sang High Noon, Do Not Forsake Me, the title song of a 1952 film. The song was awarded the Academy Award Best Film Song for 1952. Dimitri Tiomkin and Ned Washington were the songwriters.

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I won't do that. I'll admit that it was my fault.

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0: Tony Bennett and Billy Joel sang The Good Life, and the orchestra of George Goller played a recording in Sydney in 1992 of Don't Get Around Much Anymore, and it certainly demonstrated the artistry on guitar of George Goller. It's 29 minutes to 11. In about 1 minute, I'll introduce you to my singer of renown for this week, a Canadian vocalist who became a star of movies in the 30s and 40s.
1: To MCE, celebrating 50 years of broadcasting in the Central West.
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3: 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And it is clear that these aims and principles are met by the programming of 2MCE. It is an important day then for the radio audience of Orange that now they will at last have access to these and indeed many other programs. It's therefore with a great deal of pleasure that I declare open officially the 2MCE Orange Translator.
1: 50 years and still going strong. 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
0: In Canada in 1921, a baby who was named Deanna Durbin was born. She had, in her adulthood, a soprano voice which suited opera and movies, and demonstrated that in the 1930s and 40s. By 1946, the fan club for Deanna Durbin was ranked as the world's largest fan club. So I hope you enjoy this selection of Deanna Durbin singing with the orchestra of the MGM Studios.

Can't Help Singing, the title song of a motion picture for which the music was written by Jerome Kern and lyrics by Otto Harbach, sung by Deanne Durbin, and a chorus with the MGM Orchestra.

am dejected. I am depressed, yet resurrected and sailing the crest. Why this elation mixed with deflation? What explanation? I am in love. Such conflicting questions ride around in my brain. Should I order cyanide, order champagne? Oh, what is this sudden jolt? I feel like a frightened coat.

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I might play another one of their songs. I think I shall very shortly.

Colcorta wrote, I Am In Love for Can Can in 1953. It was sung by Nat King Cole. And then Barbara Cook, I Must Have That Man.

Ella Fitzgerald sang with Buddy Bedmond's orchestra It's All Right With Me, another song which Cole Porter wrote for Can Can in 1953.

Margaret Whiting sang an interesting song, My Own True Love. It began as Tara's theme, written by Max Steiner for Gone with the Wind. Lyrics were added by Mac David and it became My Own True Love. And that was preceded by Lazy River. Hoagy Carmichael wrote it, Sidney Arredon added some lyrics, and it was sung by the composer, Hoagy Carmichael.

0: That was one of Teresa Brewer's hits from the 1950s, Music, Music, Music, written by Stephen Weiss and Bernie Baum. Well, I hope my music has entertained you today. It's about 1.5 minutes to National Radio News time. A couple of important announcements here, one from Transport New South Wales, and that tells us that the speed limit, the speed zone on the Great Western Highway, the Eastern Gateway to Bathurst, is shortened by 230 minutes. And as a result, from last Thursday, the speed zone was altered, and the current 60 kilometre speed limit through all sets of traffic lights has replaced the 70 kilometre speed limit at those sections. Changed traffic conditions on the Goulburn Road near Trunky Creek started last week. If things went according to plan, and the work is expected to be right through until the end of June, weather permitting. So that's changed traffic conditions on the Goulburn Road near Trunky Creek on until about, how long was it going to take? Until the end of June, yes. So important to be aware of those traffic conditions. And I hope you've enjoyed today's program. Just about time for the National Radio News. And, of course, I'll be back in 1 week's time to give you more morning music.
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2: Hello, I'm Laura Devoy. A new report has identified the number of New South Wales households on the priority social housing waitlist has more than doubled since 2021. Shannon Kirkwood has more.
3: Homelessness New South Wales says close to 12,500 households are on that list, up from 5,800 5 years ago. The waitlist includes people already homeless, fleeing domestic violence, or living in accommodation which fails basic safety standards. Wagga Wagga recorded the highest increase, with a 500% rise. Over the last 5 years, median rents in the city rose 41%, while Sydney's western suburbs have also seen significant increases in waitlists.
2: Woodside says the proposed Browse to Northwest Shelf project in Western Australia represents a significant opportunity to strengthen the nation's energy security. The gas giant has today released an economic impact statement by Deloitte, which estimates the project could contribute more than $141 billion in gross domestic product nationally and more than $56 billion in taxes. At peak operations, there would be nearly 5,000 full-time equivalent jobs across Australia. New South Wales is preparing for the arrival of several Australians who were on board a cruise ship at the centre of a Hunter virus outbreak. None have tested positive to the virus, but New South Wales Health says upon arrival they'll be taken to the state's biocontainment centre for clinical assessment. A Victorian regional community is fighting for its prime agricultural land to not be included in a proposed renewable energy zone. VicGrid is proposing Dookie and the broader Goulburn Valley region to be part of the Central North Renewable Energy Zone. A community meeting is being held tonight at the Dookie Community Centre. Community members against VicGrid's proposed zone say renewable energy has no place on prime agricultural land. Speaking to National Radio News, farmer Monica Sutherland says there is a deep concern in the community.
4: This is our lives. It's not just a couple of solar panels. It's going to change the landscape forever, and the farming land will be lost, and it's just devastating.
2: A political analyst is warning the coalition could be reduced to a regional remnant, while Labor seats may come under threat should One Nation build on its by-election victory over the weekend. David Farley secured the southern New South Wales seat of Farrer on Saturday, ending 77 years of coalition rule in the electorate and delivering One Nation its first federal lower house election win. Former Labor strategist Cos Samaras says the results may be replicated in some outer suburban seats, not just regional ones, while One Nation MP Barnaby Joyce has told Sky News the party is turning its attention to Western Sydney.
5: First generation, second generation Australians, the one thing about them is, like I say, is they know where they came from, they know what doesn't work, They're very mindful of it. And I think you'll find they're a lot more attracted to One Nation policies than people expected.
2: And the countdown is on for Australian Delta Goodrum. She's finished her first rehearsal at Eurovision in Vienna. She performs in semi-final 2 of the Eurovision Song Contest on Friday morning, Australian time. Turning to sport, in football, Mary Fowler has helped Manchester City to a 3-2 win over Sam Kerr's Chelsea in the FA Cup semi-final. The Blues opened the scoring in the first half. Kerr had a goal disallowed before she found the back of the net early in the second for a 2-0 lead. Fowler scored to start the comeback for City. Bunny Shaw equalised just before full-time and then hit the winner in extra time.
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0: Hello, welcome to Wellbeing. I'm Guy Murphy. This week's episode is part two of my chat with Dr. Heidi Jansen, physiotherapist and lead researcher of the esteemed stroke recovery program from the University of Newcastle, Jen Murrell, who is a dance instructor in the program, and Anne Angel, who is a participant in the program. To provide a little bit of context before we start with the interview, the Esteem program is a 10-week stroke recovery program which encompasses physical, cognitive and social dimensions and activities. Alrighty, and now we'll hear from Dr. Heidi Jansen. So Heidi, what originally inspired you to develop the Esteem program?
1: There were a few things, Guy, that inspired the idea of Esteem. In my background as a physiotherapist, working in rehabilitation with stroke survivors for many years, and in group settings, I appreciated the benefits of group approach to recovery. I'd also done a PhD looking at translating the use of environmental enrichment into the clinical setting. And environmental enrichment describes settings or conditions where people or participants have an opportunity to engage in physical, cognitive and social activities or stimulation. And the evidence around that is that that can promote brain plasticity, and in stroke recovery and rehab, it's really important to promote plasticity because that's what helps reshape or remold the brain and ask parts that haven't been damaged by the stroke to take up new jobs and try to move and talk and do the things that what might the dead part of the brain might have used to have done. So a little bit around my clinical experience and the science from the research I was doing. And the third part that inspired myself and the team is the inequitable access to stroke recovery options in regional areas. So in metropolitan areas, if you have a stroke, you tend to have a much bigger suite of rehab and recovery options and supports. But as soon as you move into the more regional or rural, that access diminishes for a multitude of reasons. But those three elements together and funding from a HMRI fellowship enabled us to work with stakeholders around this idea. So health professionals, stroke survivors, carers and creatives in the community to come with a model of environmental enrichment that could be accessed in a community setting and then rolled out in regional communities to help address that gap in terms of recovery options. And another important element of the Esteem program is it's being delivered outside of traditional health services. So being delivered by non-government organisation care providers. So those sort of care providers that might support people who are on NDIS or MyAged Care funding. And that motivation was again around an understanding that public health services tend to focus on helping people recover from acute episodes more often, and then they return to community where that responsibility can tend to fall on other services. And so we were trying to cover a lot of different bases in the development, and I'm hoping we are getting there.
0: Yeah, absolutely. No, that's fantastic. And how does Esteem differ from traditional stroke recovery models?
1: There are some similarities, but there are some very important differences. So it's being delivered by NGOs or non-government organisations. We do have one traditional health professional involved in the delivery, a physiotherapist, and then we have care coordinators or care providers that don't have tend to have the tertiary education a formal health professional would have. And then we have creatives as well. So there's only really one health professional involved in delivering the program. And the program itself doesn't focus on goals, doesn't focus on training skill or other deficits that have been lost after stroke. The recovery model focuses on people participating in those three elements, succeeding, having fun, trying something different, because it's that combination of activities that has been found to help drive this change in the brain. And at the moment, while we can't measure that just yet, what we are seeing is that people are recovering in different ways. They are starting to use their affected limbs, for example. They are starting to try things that they you know, haven't done before since the stroke or even before the stroke. So, for example, in the creative sessions, people are often drawing for the first time in, you know, 80 years or 60 years or dance, and they don't traditionally dance. And that's an important part of the science because enrichment conditions, by definition, should encourage participation in novel activity that's fun and that excites the brain. So trying something different is important. Succeeding, feeling supported when doing that is also really important.
0: Absolutely. And it's pretty incredible that, you know, that these people, that some of the participants are doing things that they haven't done in years. I think that must be, you know, that must be a pretty amazing feeling for them to have that sort of development to be able to do those things.
1: It is. And people often will come. I think Jen mentioned, you know, I don't dance. And so we don't always call it dance because we don't want people to say that's not what I do. Oh, we're not going to do it, because we encourage when people sign up.

0: you know, ring each other. But that's actually what's evolved organically, is that people are now meeting up once a month for lunch. And that's quite a big group, up to 25 people sometimes. And that's driven by the participants themselves. So they've obviously connected well with people at the program, and they want to remain connected as a community. We have a Facebook page as well, where people are really, they interact a lot with the content that we put up, when we share progress, when we have celebrations at our sites, and when we share education. So that's one thing I would say, is that people tell me in many different ways what impact the community has had on their recovery and not feeling so isolated.
1: That's so lovely. It sounds like it must be a very fulfilling thing to do for you. You know, it sounds like you're really making a difference in people's lives. So I think that's really important and special.
0: Yeah, I do feel that. I do see it. I do hear it. I do feel it. The challenge is being able to capture that in the measurements that we have done in order to understand the benefit at an evidence level to help get funding for this program beyond this research trial. And that's a challenge many researchers have. If that's why we ask these questions, we measure these programs and interventions, because without that evidence, it's very difficult to argue for something to be funded or to be valid enough for people to use precious healthcare money to pay for it.
1: Absolutely. That segues us quite nicely into another question that I had for you, actually, which is about barriers to scaling the Esteem program across Australia. Do you think that that is the most significant one in that regard?
0: Yes, I think it is. We're measuring many things, not just at a participant level, but at a program level and a systems level. The biggest challenge I see will be who's going to fund it. At the moment, we're trying to set it up so that it will be eligible for people to use their government funding from NDIS or My Aged Care, or even private health. And then the next step is out of pocket. So there's some people have a lot of different options to fund their ongoing stroke recovery. Some people have none. And it's knowing how to develop the program and integrate it into systems that's going to maximise access. We are measuring how we're implementing it, and our implementation process is meeting with the team to understand their local needs to be able to adapt the program to implement it successfully. We go back, we evaluate how well we did that. So we're learning all the time we roll it out how to do it well, and that will help with scale up. The biggest thing will be who's going to pay for it. Is it going to be paid at a participant level or government funding level, or is it something that people need to pay for? And then that limits access, right? We end up just providing it to those people that can afford to pay for it. And in my observation as a clinician, most often the biggest value is to those that aren't in as a privileged position to be able to afford to attend all these stroke recovery options.
1: What are the biggest common challenges that stroke survivors face that Esteem helps address?
0: In the regional areas, it's simply just access to ongoing activities that's going to help them recover emotionally, physically, like the exercise and the physio, and that connection with peers. So the social isolation, it helps avoid that. I would say that's the biggest one in terms of for regional stroke survivors, and just more broadly, that social isolation that sometimes happens to any stroke survivor, regardless if they live in a big city that's busy and they get lots of therapy, people can sometimes stay isolated by staying at home and not going out because they're worried about how their changes make them look. Unfortunately, sometimes people lose a lot of their pre-stroke friends because they don't want to interact with them, or pre-stroke friends can sometimes stop talking to them because of perhaps fear around how do I talk to this person now since they're stroke. So I think that social isolation is something that the program can address regardless of where a person lives.
1: You mentioned in rural communities, you know, I dare say that this sort of thing probably wouldn't be particularly common in those sorts of

0: places. And not only do you give them that social component, but the physical, cognitive, you know, everything. So I think that that's really nice that, you know, that you're giving people an opportunity to do those things in those sorts of areas.
1: Yeah, and in those settings, as you reflect, Guy, the challenge will be having the number needed to run a viable program in terms of a funding sort of perspective. So we are also in the midst of developing a protocol to try and develop an online version of Esteem. Because sometimes online or a telehealth version can be more cost-effective because you can have one team sitting one place and you can reach a lot of people via telehealth. So that's our next step. Whilst we're still evaluating the in-person benefits, is to understand how to do it online so that we are not limited by travel and the ability for people to get there in terms of transport.
0: And Heidi, what has this research changed about how you view stroke recovery?
1: I think I've said it a lot in this interview already, is the role that community plays and also the importance of focusing on what people can do and celebrate doing new things. As a physio, I've worked in stroke recovery for a long time, and you tend to have that lens of, okay, this is the thing that's been lost. How do we return to that? And they're important things to do because often it's about walking, standing, walking, and doing activities that are important for people to return as close as they can to their pre-stroke life. But with that sometimes comes a lot of failure because people are trying to get there and they just can't get there. And I think what I've learnt looking at Esteem and the benefits people are receiving is the value in sometimes not even focusing on those sort of more functional goals, focusing on what helps people feel good about themselves again and connected to others, and just playing. Playing is powerful, and we stop doing that as we become adults, right?
0: Yes.
1: Kids do it so well. And they fail when they play. They try and they fail and then they try again. And all of that is a learning process. And our systems might not enable us to have time to do it like that, but this sort of program, there's a space for them to do that.
0: If you could redesign stroke recovery globally, what would it look like based on what you've learned from Esteem?
1: I don't know. But people need a lot more time than the traditional, you know, 5 days in acute stroke unit, then it's traditionally, you know, at best 1 month in rehab, maybe a longer time. And then if you get access to recovery options in the community, you might get another 3 months or so. On average, people might have a 6 month journey of rehab that's funded either by, you know, private health or you know, free from public health. People need more time than that to recover from such a life-changing event, whether it be, you know, impairments that are quite marked and obvious to everyone, and sometimes they're not. Like, it could be changing mood, energy levels or fatigue, and that can have a huge impact on people's life and being able to do things they enjoy. And so our current systems, and it comes back to capacity, we can't fund everything. But I think rehab more broadly, if we had lots of money and, you know, we had this global focus on recovery is lifelong, how do we develop a model where people can dip in and out as needed and we support people around that long-term journey rather than just you're going to get this rehab now and then you're going to go home and then you're going to work it out for yourself. And it's not just for stroke, that's for a lot of different conditions and health changes that people have. As you reflected with Jen, this model of recovery has got potential benefits for many different conditions that people experience living in the community. And once we know the benefits of Esteem, the goal is for it to be a program that people can come back to when needed along their stroke recovery journey. We just have to work out how we can make that financially viable.
0: And if people want to find more information about the program, where can they do that?
1: We've got a few different options. We've got a Facebook page or uppercase Esteem, E-S-T-E-E-M, and we've got a great website where you can find out information about our two active sites at Maitland Region and the Newcastle Region, and we're hoping to get one up in Taree soon, and that's at esteemafterstroke.com.au.
0: Well, thank you very much for joining me on the show today, Heidi.
1: Thanks, Guy.
0: My guests today were Dr. Heidi Jansen, Jen Murrell, and Anne Angel. Thank you for joining us on the show. Thank you for listening. I'm Guy Murphy, and all of us at Wellbeing wish you well.

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1: We have a bouncer and the doors of perception.
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0: I love that word.
5: Hello and welcome to Diffusion. Sit back and relax while we emulate your brain with weird and wonderful science. I'm Ian Wolfe. On this edition, I bring you news of fake fruit flies and self-watering fungi.

rain summoning. Some fungi have the ability to freeze water from the air, using the exact same genes as rain-seeding bacteria. It's been known for decades that some bacteria have proteins in their cell membranes that allow them to freeze water, a process known as ice nucleation. These tiny particles of ice seed rain in clouds in a cleaner and more reliable way than the silver iodide being used to make rain by governments around the world and in Australia. Bioprecipitation is the concept of rain-making bacteria that was proposed by David Sands from Montana University in the 1970s. High up in the atmosphere, water doesn't always freeze at 0 degrees Celsius. Temperatures are normally much lower at cloud level, but pure water can stay liquid down to minus 40 degrees Celsius, which, by coincidence, is also minus 40 degrees Fahrenheit. Most rain starts as ice. In the atmosphere, clouds are full of supercooled water, liquid that is colder than freezing but hasn't turned to ice yet because it has nothing to hold on to. For a cloud to turn into rain or snow, it needs a seed, a tiny particle for water molecules to grab onto so they can crystallize into ice, then fall from the clouds as rain. Dust, soot, salt, swept into the clouds by wind, can do this, but they aren't very good at it. They usually require the temperature to drop significantly before they start working. Biology does it better. For decades, scientists have known about ice nucleating proteins, INPROs, found in certain bacteria like Pseudonymus syringae. Bacteria travel from plant leaves into the clouds to trigger rain. They use special proteins to force water to freeze at temperatures as high as minus 2 degrees Celsius. While bacteria keep their ice-making proteins tucked away on their skin, fungi, mainly Fusarium and Mortieriella, secrete these proteins into the soil around them. Their structure makes these fungal proteins water-soluble and smaller than the bacterial ones, which makes them more effective cloud seeds. The international team led by Rosemary Eufemio from Boise State University in the United States studied the genomes of two strains of fungi in the Mortieriella Aceae family to find their ice nucleating protein. They knew the protein was secreted into the environment rather than stuck to the fungal cells, and they knew roughly how big it was. So they looked for genes that had those characteristics and were similar to known bacterial ice nucleating proteins. They were surprised to find a candidate that was almost identical to a bacterial gene called INAZ. And when they transferred the fungal gene into a yeast cell, the yeast gained the ability to create ice as well. This suggests that at some point in the past, perhaps millions of years ago, an ancestral fungus acquired the gene from its bacterial neighbours, a process known as horizontal gene transfer, and then made it its own. While most animals only inherit DNA from their parents, microbes can swap snippets of genetic code with their neighbours, giving them an instant evolutionary upgrade. However, these fungi are much more efficient at making ice than their bacteria because the fungus secretes these proteins outside of its cells. They can coat the environment around it and stay active in the soil after the fungus has moved on. These proteins are incredibly hardy. They can wash into streams, dry up into dust, and get swept into the sky by the wind. Bacteria that have ice nucleating proteins are often the ones that attack plants, such as Pseudonymus syringae I mentioned before, which infects corn. Scientists think these bacteria use the ice-forming proteins to damage the plant, allowing nutrients to seep out or the bacteria to invade. The fungi are friendlier. They secrete their ice-making proteins into the surrounding soil, which seems to create a protective shield from harsh conditions and a nutrient-rich environment that helps both the fungus and the plant to flourish. One of the fungi in the new study was from lichen,
a hybrid colony of fungus and algae that grows on rocks and trees. The researchers speculated that the ice nucleating proteins may allow the fungus to pull water from the air, thus providing a necessary but scarce resource for the lichen. On mornings when there's high humidity and low temperatures, the fungal proteins can trigger a frost on the lichen that then melts and provides water later in the day. The rain cycle in a forest might look like this. Fungi grow in the damp soil of a forest. Proteins from the fungi are swept into the sky by wind. Rain is triggered by these proteins, watering the forest below, which leads to the growth of more fungi, starting the rain cycle over again. If we clear-cut a forest, stripping every tree away and leaving the land bare, we aren't just losing trees. We might be breaking the biological engine that triggers regional rainfall, which would leave the farmers without any rain. As we face changing climate with more frequent droughts, understanding these fungal inpros could be vital. We might one day use these natural biodegradable proteins for cloud seeding to create rain. Many countries, like the United Arab Emirates, China, the US and Australia, already have cloud seeding programs to protect crops from frost. But this kind of cloud seeding relies on silver iodide, a heavy metal that can linger in the environment. The fungal proteins offer a safer and potentially cheaper alternative. They could be mass-produced in yeast, as they did in the experiment. They could also protect crops from frost. By forcing ice to form early and smoothly, they release a tiny burst of heat that acts like a thermal blanket for the plant. We could use the fungal proteins to make snow on ski slopes with less energy, create better-tasting frozen foods by preventing ice crystals from damaging food cells, or even develop eco-friendly cooling systems that don't rely on harsh chemical refrigerants. The paper was published in the journal Science Advances and was titled "A Previously Unrecognized Class of Fungal Ice Nucleating Proteins with Bacterial Ancestry."

0: People estimate that our brain holds about 10 billion neurons.
1: 10 billion?
0: Yes, and unbelievable as that is, this comparison is probably very misleading because neurophysiologists believe that each neuron fulfills many more functions than a single vacuum tube or transistor.
2: Uploaded flies? Eon Systems released a video of a fake fly. A fruit fly's brain, with its 125,000 neurons and 50 million connections, has been emulated in software, placed in an emulated fly body in software, and set into a simulated physics virtual world where it behaved much like a real fly. An emulation acts as if it's the real thing, whereas a simulation only pretends to be the real thing. The emulated fly showed some fly behaviours without any instructions from the researchers. The virtual fly grooms, forages, feeds, and fears looming threats. They can simulate the visual looming threat, a big shadow approaching, but the virtual fly's body can't yet move to escape. In Eon Systems' video recording, the fly uses invisible taste cues to navigate the environment towards a food source, stylized as slices of banana. Pretend dust accumulates on the fly, so the fly stops, grooms itself, then continues towards the food and starts eating. In 2018, the Flywire Consortium was started with hundreds of researchers from many institutions around the world to take a huge number of images of a fruit fly's brain using artificial intelligence. The purpose was to eventually be able to create a three-dimensional model of the fruit fly's brain that could be analysed to help researchers understand how the brain gives rise to behaviour. In 2024, the Flywire team published a three-dimensional map of 125,000 neurons in an adult female fly's brain and over 50 million connections between the neurons. The fly was Drosophila melanogaster, the common fruit fly. Still in 2024, a different group within the Flywire Consortium created a computational emulation of the fruit fly's brain and published their own paper where they showed their disembodied emulated brain predicted the motor behaviour of the simulated fly with a 95% accuracy to the real flies. They wrote in the paper, "We show that activation of sugar sensing or water sensing gustatory neurons in the computational model accurately predicts neurons that respond to tastes and are required for feeding initiation." The fruit fly was a brain without a body, creating motor outputs with nowhere to go. Still in 2024, Swiss researchers published the NeuroMechFly V2 Embodied Simulation Framework, a physics-based emulation of a fruit fly's body. Still in 2024, another Swiss group published a paper on how a fly brain controls a fly body, centralized brain networks underlying body part coordination. Now in 2026, researchers from the Flywire Consortium who work at Eon Systems gave the Flywire disembodied brain a NeuroMechFly V2 body and set it in a virtual physics simulation called Mujoco, acquired and made open source by Google DeepMind in 2021. Mujoco stands for Multi-Joint Dynamics with Contact, naturally. It's a general-purpose physics engine to help research and develop in robotics, biomechanics, graphics and animation, machine learning, and other areas that demand fast and accurate simulation of articulated structures interacting with their environment, like a fake fruit fly. The result of connecting all these computational systems together is multiple distinct behaviours driven by the emulated fly brain's own internal neuron interactions. Sensory input flows in from the simulated world. Neural activity propagates through the fly's pretend brain. Motor commands flow out, and a physically simulated body executes the output in a simulated landscape, closing the loop from perception to action for the first time in a whole brain emulation. The team used a neuron model called leaky integrated fire, which means the fruit fly cannot currently form long-term memories. Maybe that's a good thing. Sensory events in the virtual world are mapped onto identified sensory neurons or sensory pathways. Brain activity is updated in a connectome-constrained neural model. Selected descending outputs are translated into simple motor commands for the body. Descending neurons are motor control cells that carry signals from the brain to the spinal cord to command movement. So, sensors inform the brain decides on movement, the movement goes into the body's spinal cord equivalent, and the body moves. And the movement changes its sensors, which feed back into the brain. They run the syncing steps between the brain and the body every 15 milliseconds, calculate the brain's response to sensory input, and then simulate the body's response for 15 milliseconds. The researchers acknowledge that this 15 milliseconds time step might be too slow for some fly behaviours. On their website, they write, "For taste, we can activate gustatory receptor neurons corresponding to appetitive stimuli such as sugar or aversive bitter neurons." This is not even a scientific paper, it's just a website. "In our model, similar to the biological fly, taste inputs on the legs and proboscis, when activated in the NeuroMechFly V2 body, result in activation of taste inputs of the brain. This causes feeding, turning and slowing near appetitive food. Olfaction can similarly be implemented by activating the appropriate olfactory receptor neurons." Or in other words, they can taste things and smell things. "For touch and grooming, we use antennal mechanosensory pathways. Virtual dust activates antennal mechanosensory neurons, which then recruit descending signals associated with antennal grooming. We determine the predicted activations of the visual system neurons and pipe in activations of these neurons into the corresponding neurons in our leaky integrate and fire model." Or the dust is detected on the antenna, which causes the fly to groom. "Currently, these activations are somewhat decorative and then they do not currently substantially influence our behavioural outputs, but we are working to further implement this." And note that activations of, for example, looming stimulus neurons in the leaky integrate and fire model activate descending neurons involved in escape. So they can scare the fly, but it's currently not able to run away or fly away. "A useful analogy is driving a car. If you know the state of the steering wheel, accelerator and brake, you can predict a lot about what the car will do without explicitly simulating every combustion event inside the engine. Our use of descending neurons is similar. We currently treat a small set of descending signals as control handles, for example, turning, forward velocity, escape, backward walking," although escape and backward walking not shown in our demo, "and grooming, and then let lower level controllers convert these signals into joint torques, leg trajectories and other body level activation. The virtual fruit fly can walk around a simulated surface and find slices of banana to feed on and groom itself when it gets dusty." Eon wrote again on their website that they're working to give the virtual fly a rich environment so it doesn't suffer. They say, "If you're going to build this technology, you have to care about the beings you create with it. That starts now, at the smallest scale." Sadly, the fruit fly doesn't actually fly in the video recording of the simulation. Previous work in this area either modelled brains without bodies or animated bodies without brains. In 2025, another team had tried to put machine learning AI neural networks in charge of the virtual fly body. The AI learned to walk and fly in the simulated landscape. OpenWorm put an emulated roundworm brain and connectome in charge of a real-world robot body. But roundworms only have 302 neurons, and the robot worm showed a limited range of behaviours, like approaching food and retreating from discomfort. The Eon Systems Company are ambitious. Eon Systems plan to produce the world's largest connectome and highest fidelity brain emulation. targeting a complete digital emulation of a mouse brain. A mouse brain contains roughly 70 million neurons, 560 times as many as a fly's brain. And the team is currently amassing the connectome and functional recording data they need to make it happen, combining expansion microscopy to map every neural connection with tens of thousands of hours of calcium and voltage imaging to capture how those networks activate in living tissue. Expansion microscopy is an upscaling imaging technique that physically enlarges biological specimens, about four times to more than 20 times bigger, using a swellable polymer network, a kind of swelling plastic, allowing standard confocal microscopes with 3D scanning lasers to achieve nanoscale resolution, which normally would be too small to make any image. By expanding the sample instead of the image, expansion microscopy effectively decrowds molecules, making it ideal for imaging tiny, dense structures like synapses in a brain. Eon Systems are careful to state on their website that this is not a complete emulation of a fruit fly. They only implement a small subset of sensory inputs and model only a handful of behaviours. Internal state, plasticity, learning, hormonal changes are all missing. Biological flies do not respond to the same sensory input in the same way all the time. Hunger, satisfaction, arousal, mating state, egg-laying state, recent things that have happened to you, neuromodulating chemicals, and learning all reshape the way flies act. They go on to write, "Emulation helps with three things: understanding the brain and treating diseases, discovering intelligence algorithms that evolution invented in the most expensive training run in history, and uploading. A successful hi-fi upload should feel like you. You that is robust, free from illness and death, editable, can run faster than real time, and keep up with AI. Transistors are a billion times faster than neurons. And most importantly, aligned with your values, memories, relationships, and moral intuitions. Brain emulation allows humans to flourish in a world with superintelligence." Despite the heavy reliance of Eon Systems on the Flywire Consortium and previous research, Eon Systems have not published a scientific paper of their achievement, but instead released a video on X and published some web pages on their company website. Eon Systems say that they're deliberately laying the groundwork for their planned eventual human-scale emulation, which should guarantee massive amounts of funding from billionaires. The billionaires might not have read Greg Egan's stories explaining how incredibly awful waking up trapped in a very limited little physics simulation world would be, or, as usual, perhaps they will simply misunderstand the science fiction they seek to emulate.
3: In discussing the problem of simulating the human brain on a computing machine, we must carefully distinguish between the accomplishments of the past and what we hope to do in the future. Certainly the accomplishments of the past have been most impressive. We have machines that will translate to some extent from one language to another, machines that will prove mathematical theorems, machines that will play chess or checkers, sometimes even better than the men who designed them. These, however, are in the line of special-purpose computers aimed at particular specific problems. What we would like in the future is a more general computing system capable of learning by experience and forming inductive and deductive thoughts. This would probably consist of three main parts. In the first place, there would be sense organs akin to the human eye or ear, whereby the machine can take cognizance of events in its environment. In the second place, there would be a large general-purpose flexible computer programmed to learn from experience, to form concepts, and capable of doing logic. In the third place, there will be output devices in the nature of the human hand, capable of allowing the machine to make use of the thoughts that it had, or the cognitive processes, in order to actually affect the environment. Work is going on all of these fronts simultaneously. and rapid progress is being made. I confidently expect that within 10 or 15 years, we will find emerging from the laboratories something not too far from the robot of science fiction fame. In any case, whatever the result, this is certainly one of the most challenging and exciting areas of modern scientific work.
1: Exciting and challenging, but doesn't it worry?
0: Well, sure it worries me. But you know, the problems posed by the computer are really no different than the problems we have with other products of technology. It's going to take a great deal of wisdom on our part to manage them, but if we do, we're going to make a much better world.
1: Thank you, Dr. Wiesner.
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5: Hello, I'm Shannon Kirkwood. The Royal Commission into Anti-Semitism and Social Cohesion has heard the vast majority of anti-Semitic incidents in Australia are not reported. Tali Blickblau is the chief executive of anti-hate organisation The Door Foundation. She's told the Royal Commission today victim-based crimes like anti-Semitism are often underreported.
6: Either because the victim is concerned for their own safety or because they don't have confidence that it's going to be dealt with.
5: She also says a study found up to 75% of incidents on the sporting field are never reported. Her comments come after a woman who allegedly used an anti-Semitic slur at a children's netball game over the weekend was charged by police. Oil prices have risen today after the US and Iran failed to agree on a peace proposal. Restrictions in the Strait of Hormuz are continuing. US President Donald Trump says Iran's latest response to end the war is totally unacceptable. Tehran wants an immediate end to the war on all fronts, a halt to a US naval blockade, and guarantees of no further attacks. Tomorrow's federal budget will include a push to secure agreement over environmental laws. Treasurer Jim Chalmers says more than $500 million in funding will be on the table to implement the landmark reforms, which aim to reduce approval times for housing, energy, and critical minerals projects. More on tomorrow's budget, and the Prime Minister says Australians will be provided a reason for his backflip on negative gearing and capital gains tax. Labor is expected to break a number of election promises in announcing tax reform. Anthony Albanese has told the ABC his government will be doing what it can to address intergenerational inequity.
7: That is what we're driven by the best outcome for the nation. And if we do change our position on any policy, we will explain why it is that that is occurring.
5: It will cost more to send parcels via Australia Post next month. The Postal Service is increasing its surcharge to 19.5% due to rising fuel prices, up from 12% this month. Advocates say a new report highlighting the economic benefits of a proposed major gas project in Western Australia is a dangerous distraction from environmental issues. Laura Devoy reports.
8: Citing independent modelling, Woodside says the proposed Browse to Northwest Shelf project will deliver hundreds of billions of dollars in gross domestic product and taxes nationally, and it would provide nearly 5,000 full-time equivalent jobs at its peak. But Greenpeace says if the project goes ahead, it would pose unacceptable risks to the environment, including Scott Reef, which is home to several endangered species, including pygmy blue whales, green sea turtles, and dust Husky Sea Snakes. It says WA has access to world-class renewable energy resources, which reduces the need for gas.
5: New research shows older Australians who reduce either dietary fat or animal-based protein show signs of reduced biological age. A study by the University of Sydney, published in Ageing Cell, found people aged 65 to 75 who were subjected to dietary intervention for just 4 weeks showed a reduction in biological age. Researchers say the findings highlight the potential for dietary interventions to rapidly improve health and ageing outcomes in older age, but they say it offers only a preliminary indication and are calling for longer-term trials. Turning to sport, Lucas Herbert has secured a spot at the US Open after claiming his maiden LIV Golf title. The Australian finished 24 under, 4 shots ahead of Spaniard Sergio Garcia in second. The US Open will get underway in New York next month.
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10: Well, good afternoon. This is Chris and Anne Louise with you today for the Talking Newspaper, and we should be reading from those two local newspapers that were just mentioned in the introduction. We should be reading until 1 o'clock, and then we'll transfer back again to the National Radio News. But just before getting into the main part of the news, just like to give you an update on the weather. The forecast for today is that it's going to be mostly sunny and there's going to be light to moderate winds, east to southeasterly, most of the day. So it looks like being a very settled, calm and pleasant day. The temperature will peak in Bathurst today at 20 and in Orange at 18. And tomorrow the forecast is that Bathurst will have a slight reduction in temperature of 8 to 19 and Orange will be down from 6 until 17. And now moving on to the news, on to the page 3 of the Central Western Daily, with an article by Nick King, and it's entitled Inside the Wonderful World of Bird Migration. May the 9th was World Migratory Bird Day. This day was selected because it marks a time in the year when most migratory birds leave their summer homes for warmer climes, be they in the northern parts of Australia or the foreign parts for Northern Hemisphere summer. Orange hosts a number of migratory birds, including the superb parrot, the yellow-faced honeyeater, the Pacific coal, and the dollar bird. Orange's most famous migratory bird is the Latham snipe, a long-distance migrant that flies from Japan each year to spend summer in our local wetlands. And this article has a photograph of one of these Japanese snipes, beautiful bird. This year's Migratory Bird Day theme is Every Bird Counts, Your Observations Matter. The theme highlights the importance of citizen science in providing information and awareness about migratory birds by recording their observations, which can help to protect migratory birds and their habitats. Observation from backyards, wetlands, parks, reserves and gardens are crucial for tracking population trends and contributing to research. Such input can help support the over 40% of bird species that are in decline. We can all participate in the citizen science of reporting and supporting our migratory feathered friends. All you need to start off is enthusiasm, a pair of binoculars and a field guide or app to help identify what you see. There are several apps you can unload to both identify species and record sightings. It is also helpful to join a group that has access to birding information and frequently becomes involved in events that go to places where birds abound. Such a local organisation is the Orange Field Naturalist and Conservation Society, as they're called, the OFNCS, and they have information about the best places to go to observe birds and regularly conducts excursions where they might be seen. Expert OFNCS members will be only too happy to assist with identification and recording. Rosemary Stapleton is the secretary of the OFNCS and an experienced citizen scientist. Rosemary says, seeing what birds are in your garden, favourite park or bit of bush is a great way to see what birds are about at different times of the year. Recording what I see adds extra value to my experience as my records help build a bigger picture. I have seen how my input has helped in a small way to protect birds and their habitat.
11: Hello. Hello, it's Anne Louise Gooley here. Today is May 11th, and I'm reading a story from page 3. But first, I will just describe to you the picture on the front page, which is "Committed to Childcare," the headline reads, and it's got a beautiful photograph of a childcare workers and the children holding up some colourful signs, each holding a letter spelling out the word "exceeding." And the caption reads, "Bathurst Regional Council Childcare Centre Scallywags Long Daycare and Preschool has just received an exceeding rating for its early learning education service." Continuing the story now on page 3. "Why Childcare is a Service that Council Continues to Provide," by Rachel Chamberlain. Bathurst Regional Council remains committed to providing childcare services to the community, and its ongoing investment has been rewarded. The Council Childcare Centre Scallywags Long Daycare and Preschool has received an exceeding rating for its early learning education service as part of the New South Wales Government's assessment and rating system. It was awarded after authorised officers visited and assessed Scallywags against national quality standards, measuring service practice quality to ensure children have an excellent education and care experience. An exceeding rating is given for service that goes above and beyond what is expected to meet the standards. Scallywags received the same rating in 2021. Mayor Robert Taylor said it was an exceptional result for Scallywags and reflective of the professionalism and dedication of its team members. He said Council was immensely proud to see the service receiving another exceeding rating. "I would like to congratulate the dedicated and professional educators who bring their passion and childcare to Scallywags each and every day to ensure children receive top quality care," Councillor Taylor said. "Each member of Scallywags plays an important role, and this rating wouldn't be possible without their hard work and compassion." The positive rating comes at a time when the council is looking closely at the services it provides to the community, given its tough and financial circumstances. For now, it appears the provision of childcare services is not at risk. Council's Acting Director of Cultural and Community Services, Dan Cove, spoke to the important role this plays in the community and noted that it does not run at a loss. "Provision of high-quality childcare is an important component of supporting Bathurst's long-term social and economic well-being," he said. "The childcare services that have been offered by Bathurst Regional Council for almost 40 years support children's development and school readiness and enable workforce participation, adding to the fabric of a healthy and resilient community. Whilst Council is currently working to develop a new financial sustainability strategy, it is important to note the Council's childcare services collectively generate an annual surplus and do not represent a cost to Council's general fund." Reflecting on the recent exceeding rating, Mr. Cove highlighted a number of factors that set Scallywags apart from other childcare centres, one of which is its long history in the community. "Scallywags sets itself apart from other local childcare centres through its multi-generational connections. We have families where current parents and grandparents attended Scallywags during the late 1980s, 1990s and 2000s, he said.
12: Hello, I'm Sharon Williams, the Mama with the Pops, bringing you an hour of themed and unthemed music. We play together, What's the Connection? Enjoy some Aussie, Aussie, Aussie, oi, oi, oi. That's a great section for Australian music. 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
10: And now back to the Talking Newspaper. The time is just coming along for 12:13. And remaining on page 3 of the Central Western Daily for a further article by Riley Cross, entitled Time It Takes to Have a Package Delivered May Soon Change. The time it takes to have a package delivered to Orange may soon be going down. A development application has been submitted to Orange City Council seeking to demolish the former office building associated with the now vacant Orange Quality used car site at 242 Paisley Street. In its place would be a local distribution centre. By their very nature, local distribution premises are small-scale logistic facilities designed to facilitate last-mile delivery, acting as the final hub, dispatching goods to local residential and business customers, the application read. The proposed premises enable efficient delivery because they will rely on smaller service vehicles and are located close to the CBD and close to the end consumer. Although a tenant is yet to be confirmed for the new building, the developers are forging ahead with the distribution centre plan. As for the design of the site, the applicant stated that there are multiple elements that would support the proposed use. This includes storage space for items to be held prior to distribution, on-site manoeuvring for an 8.8-metre service vehicle, and on-site parking for customers. Given the small-scale nature of local distribution premises, an 8.8-metre service vehicle will be the largest truck required for the receiving and distribution of goods and materials locally, the application added. The proposed hours of operation are 7 a.m. to 6 p.m., 7 days per week. The developers have also asked that a tree situated on the adjacent jacks, tyres and auto be removed in order to facilitate service vehicles manoeuvring. It is requested the council not require advice from an arborist on the basis that there is no debate concerning the health or condition of the tree, the application read. Its retention will compromise the on-site manoeuvring of service vehicles for the development. This application is on public exhibition and members of the public can comment until May the 20th.
11: Hello, so we're back on page five of the Western Advocate. The heading reads, How Medicare Lets Down Rural Patients by Stephanie Gardner. After more than a decade balancing academia, art and motherhood in a capital city, Sandra moved to picturesque Alpine Village for a fresh start. But once she settled in the rural outpost near the New South Wales-Victoria border, she found herself even more isolated by a controlling partner. I was dealing with domestic violence, she tells AAP, asking that her surname not be used. This was before the term coercive control started being bandied about. I wasn't even aware myself that that's what was going on. Sandra was able to leave the relationship and recover with ongoing help from a psychologist using telehealth to avoid a two-hour drive to an in-person appointment. Talking to a psychologist online or over the phone also means she doesn't have to deal with small-town social stigma. It's a gossip go-round, she says, of her nearest hospital and the connected medical centre. After Medicare changes that came into force in November 2025, patients like Sandra need to see a GP in person at least once a year to access mental health care through telehealth. The move was designed to improve continuity of care, ending an exemption that allowed greater access to telehealth during the COVID-19 pandemic. But rural Australians who face long trips to see a GP or may not have a regular doctor are being inadvertently disadvantaged by this change. As psychologists report, patients delaying care to the point of crisis. It is just one example of the many complex ways Medicare penalises patients in the bush. With a Senate inquiry, told the system it is contributing to rural people getting sicker and dying younger than their city peers. We're a corner of the country that is disregarded. Left alone, says Sandra, who faces driving 100 kilometres interstate on unsealed roads just to see her doctor. Medicare is geared towards areas with dense population because it is a fee for service model that rewards patient volume, according to an in-depth analysis by the Australian Institute. That plays into multiple overlapping issues in the regions, such as higher hospitalisation rates, shorter life expectancies, and difficulties recruiting doctors. The needs is in more remote communities are generally higher, with things like generally older population, a sicker population, report co-author and senior economist Jack Thrower tells the AAP. There's a big mixture of cause and effect there. These areas have a higher need for health services, but they're generally getting less. Since Medicare was established in 1984 with a vision for universal healthcare, the system has centralised, fragmented, and become more reliant on hospital care, the inquiry has been told. That is to the detriment of country communities. The Institute's analysis shows just how much rural Australians are missing out on. Patients on outer regional and remote areas receive a total of $2 billion in Medicare benefits per year across all health services, compared to the $24 billion in the cities, the report says. On a per-person basis, that equates to a gap of up to $880. The limited flow of Medicare benefits may deter doctors from setting up in small rural towns with a high volume of patients needed to support a thriving medical practice. There are 26% fewer GPs in small towns per person and a 37% fewer in remote areas compared to metropolitan areas, the Institute found. It's simply more expensive and harder to make an operation viable, Mr. Thrower says. Considered a lifeline in remote Australia, Royal Flying Doctor Service practitioner sees the limitations of Medicare firsthand. Doctor shortages leave rural patients to travel to major cities, including 300 kilometres from Port Augusta to Adelaide. The Aereo Medical Service submission to the inquiry says, but Medicare data does not capture a patient's place of residence when they go to an appointment in the city. So this unmet rural demand is invisible in the data, the submission says. The government submission says it is ushering in significant reform focused on expanding bulk billing, greater specialist telehealth access, and supporting clinics in thinner markets. These actions demonstrate the government's steadfast commitment to ensuring Australians living in a rural, regional, and remote communities have equitable access to high-quality, affordable, culturally safe and sustainable primary health care, the submission says. Data released in April shows bulk billing rates in small rural towns have surged from 21% to 58% after a rollout of bolstered incentives in November, while remote communities sit at 48%. Still, country communities continue to fight for their health. An action group in the Mudgee region in rural New South Wales has been campaigning for more doctors, even going as far as offering $45,000 relocation incentives with backing from mining companies. Mudgee Medical Centre has recently been able to reopen its books to new patients after doctors for Mudgee region recruited six doctors. A clinic reopened in the nearby Gold Rush village of Golgong after 18 months with no medical services. This rapid progress highlights that it is possible when a community unites with a purpose, delivering real, measurable change in the face of rural health crisis, the group says in a statement. The Institute's analysis makes no bones about what the government should do. Acknowledge market failure and directly fund primary health in rural and remote Australia. Medicare is meant to be a universal service to provide health care for all Australians, regardless of where you live. Mr. Thrower says, it is the responsibility of government to ensure people have access.
13: At my age, preparation is just part of life. To prepare for viruses like influenza and COVID, I get vaccinated regularly. Viruses are always changing. That's why vaccination really matters to protect yourself against serious disease and hospitalisation. And the risks go up when you turn 65. Vaccination is the best preventative.

0: election success. David Farley swept to victory for One Nation in the sprawling southern New South Wales electorate of Farrer on Saturday night, ending the coalition's 77-year-old reign in the federal seat. With at least 80% of ballots counted, Mr. Farley had claimed more than 57% of the two-candidate preferred vote to comfortably beat independent Michelle Millthorpe. And there's a photograph of David Farley with his arms around Pauline Hanson's shoulder, showing very happy signs of success. It was One Nation's first federal lower house election victory since the party was funded by Senator Hanson in 1997. After declaring an anti-immigration party was coming for more seats, the One Nation leader put no limit on her goals for the next federal election. "It's not up to me to put a number on that. It's up to the people of Australia," she told Sky News yesterday from Albury, standing in front of a private plane recently donated by mining magnate Gina Rinehart. Former Nationals leader turned One Party MP Barnaby Joyce also suggested the political earthquake would spread. "Western Sydney, here we come," he said. Farrer comprises more than 126,000 kilometres and fills out the southwest corner of New South Wales. The race, which became a two-way competition between a minor party and an independent, signals a broader shift in voting away from the major parties. Election analyst and blogger Ben Rowe said Miss Millthorpe was unable to offset Mr. Farley's strong results in regional and rural Bruce by running up the score in the major city of Albury and its surrounds. "One Nation has dominated the right-wing bloc," he said. Monash University politics lecturer Benjamin Moffat said the result was not unexpected with the ongoing rise of One Nation, although the decisiveness of the Liberals' drubbing came as a bit of a surprise. "One Nation has clearly built legitimacy, at least for now," he said. "It will now be okay after South Australia and this election to vote One Nation. The dam wall has burst." The by-election was triggered when long-time MP Susan Ley resigned after being ousted as Liberal leader by Angus Taylor in February. Support for the coalition crumbled, down to 12% of the primary vote for the Liberals and less than 10% for the Nationals. Miss Ley secured more than 43% of the primary vote when she retained the seat at the May 2025 election. Shadow Treasurer Tim Wilson didn't rule out forming a minority government with One Nation to defeat Labour at the next election. "It all comes down to what Australians put up," he said.
1: So on page 7 of the Western Advocate, the headline reads, "Broken status quo merits housing tax shift, says Chalmers." The article is written by Jacob Sheetman and Maeve Bannister. The housing market is broken and requires more than just one supply to fix it, Treasurer Jim Chalmers says. As Labor frets over the surge in support for the right-wing population abroad and at home, Dr. Chalmers has defended the government's plans to scale back housing investor tax concessions despite election promises not to touch negative gearing and the capital gains tax discount. The Treasurer maintained the government's primary focus to boost home ownership in the budget was on supply, but he argued more needed to be done because the status quo in housing and tax was broken. "It is unfair. It is unacceptable. I'm increasingly of the view that we need to go beyond supply," he told Sky News yesterday, conceding the government's focus before the election was almost exclusively on getting more homes built. Ahead of the 2025 election, Prime Minister Anthony Albanese ruled out changes to negative gearing and capital gains. But the government says circumstances have since changed. In an interview conducted ahead of big wins for Nigel Farage, Reform Party in UK council elections, and One Nation in the Farrer by-election, Dr. Chalmers said boosting home ownership was key to countering a surge in right-wing populism in Australia. Supply was still the main game.

0: he said. An extra $2 billion over 4 years will be allocated tomorrow night to fund critical infrastructure such as roads, water power and sewerage, without which new houses cannot be built. The government expects the spending will help facilitate the construction of up to 65,000 dwellings. Local authorities and state utility providers are set to receive funds to undertake the projects, with $500 million reserved for regional Australia. We don't have enough homes. Too many people are locked out of housing, and we need to address both of these concerns at once, Dr. Chalmers said. But the Treasurer hosed down expectations that an anticipated housing tax changes would yield significant extra revenue that could be handed back to young Australians via big near-term cash splashes. Deputy Opposition Leader Jane Hume slammed the government for plotting a cash grab, but declined to say whether the Coalition would repeal the tax changes if elected. "I want to see what exactly it is that Labor are proposing," she said. Housing Minister Claire O'Neill said the infrastructure funding was part of the government's investment in the boring but essential work that increased housing supply. The budget also promises to build on state and territory efforts to liberalise planning and zoning laws by removing the red tape holding back modern construction methods, including modular housing.
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2: And now returning to the talking newspaper, the time is coming up to 12:31 at the present moment. I'm moving on to page 7 again for an article by Kat Wong entitled "Misconceptions Cloud Palliative Care as the Population Ages." Australians don't like talking about death, but as the population ages, conversations about the end of life could become increasingly important for care. Every day, more than 450 people in Australia die from a life-limiting or terminal illness, according to Palliative Care Australia. Palliative care can help those living with a disease that has little to no prospect of cure to optimise their comfort, dignity and quality of life. But stigma can delay or prevent many from receiving the support they deserve. There is certainly fear in the community, but there's also a lot of misunderstanding, Palliative Care Interim Chief Executive Simon Waring said. Palliative care is actually about living well, not just about dying well. Many think this kind of care is only for those in their last days or months of life, but it can support patients for months or years. When Mr. Waring's son was diagnosed with childhood cancer, it helped teach his family how to care for him, allowing them to take him on adventures. "He was terminal, but we took him bush camping," Mr. Waring said. "I got him in the estuary on a boat, and he was trailing his fingers in the water." This was palliative care, but people don't realise just how effective it can be. With the number and percentage of older Australians expecting to make up 21 to 23% of the nation's population by 2066, which is up from 16% in 2020, according to the Australian Bureau of Statistics data, access to palliative care will become essential. But the system is already struggling to keep pace with demand for palliative care, particularly in rural and regional areas. The federal government has been urged to spend $12.45 million every year to sustain palliative care in aged care programs alongside other proposals in tomorrow's budget. In a bid to tackle stigma and improve awareness, Australians are also being urged to speak with loved ones about what kind of palliative care support they might want to receive. By having very simple conversations with each other, the fear begins to drop away and people will look for information, Mr. Waring said. Events will be held across Australia this week as part of National Palliative Care Week. They include a sector breakfast in Western Australia, a summit in Victoria, and an orange illuminated structures in Queensland.
0: The 8,500 steps to keep weight off. Dieters who want to keep the weight off should make sure they are walking 8,500 steps per day, new research suggests. The research being presented at the European Congress on Obesity in Istanbul, Turkey, will also be published in the International Journal of Environmental Research and Public Health. Marwan El-Nock from the University of Modena and Reggio Emilia in Italy led the study, which analysed 14 existing studies. These studies included 3,758 people with an average age of 53 who were overweight or obese from countries including Australia, the UK, US and Japan. Overall, 1,987 people were on lifestyle modification, including eating healthy and walking more. Another 1,771 people were either dieting alone or not receiving any treatment. A person's daily number of steps was measured at the start of the trials, at the end of the weight loss phase, average 7.9 months, and at the end of the weight maintenance phase, with an average of 10.3 months. Both groups of patients were found to have similar step count at the start. Overall, the control group did not increase their number of steps and did not lose weight at any time. However, the group following the lifestyle advice programs increased their step count to 8,454 a day, and by the end of the weight loss phase, losing 4.39% of their body weight on average, or around 4 kilos. At the end of the weight maintenance phase, these people were still walking and doing 8,241 steps per day. Moving on to our next article, the heading reads, Virus Ship Arrives in Canary Islands. And there is a picture of the ship, the MV Houdinus cruise ship. And the picture is provided by the Australian Press. The stricken cruise ship hit by a deadly Hunter virus outbreak arrived near the port of Grandilla in Tenerife in the Canary Islands to allow the evacuation of the passengers and some of the crew. The passengers, none of whom have displayed signs of infection, were to be tested by Spanish health authorities to ensure they remain asymptomatic and then transported to land in small boats, according to Spanish officials. All passengers on the luxury cruise ship MV Hondius are considered high-risk contacts. As precautionary measure, European Public Health Agency said late on Saturday as part of its rapid scientific advice. 30 crew members will remain on board and sail to the Netherlands, where the ship will be disinfected. The ship left for Spain on Wednesday from the coast of Cape Verde after the World Health Organization and European Union asked the country to manage the evacuation of passengers after the Hunter virus outbreak was detected. World Health Organization Director General Tedros Adhanom arrived on Saturday evening in Tenerife, alongside Spain's Interior and Health Ministers and its Minister for Territorial Policy, to coordinate the arrival of the ship.
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2: And now back to the talking newspaper, and moving on to page 8 of the Central Western Daily for an article entitled Strait Becalmed, Amid Peace Proposals as Drones Hit Lebanon. A state of relative calm prevailed around the Strait of Hormuz after days of sporadic flare-ups as the United States waited for Iran's response to its latest proposal to end more than 2 months of fighting and begin peace talks. U.S. Secretary of State Marco Rubio said Friday that the United States expected a response within hours. But a day later, there was no sign of movement from Iran on the proposal, which would formally end the war before talks on the more contentious issues, including Iran's nuclear program. A Qatari liquefied natural gas tanker was sailing towards the strait on Saturday, en route to Pakistan, according to LSEG shipping data, in a move source said was approved by Iran to build confidence with Qatar and with Pakistan, a mediator in the war. If completed, it would mark the first transit of a Qatari LNG vessel through the strait since the conflict started. With US President Donald Trump due to begin a visit to China, there has been mounting pressure to draw a line under the war, which has thrown energy markets into turmoil and posed a growing threat to the world economy. Meanwhile, three Israeli drone strikes on vehicles south of Beirut killed 4 people, while a series of airstrikes on southern Lebanon killed at least 13, including a man and his 12-year-old daughter, state media and the health ministry says. The 3 drone strikes south of Beirut on Saturday marked another escalation since a ceasefire between Israel and Hezbollah went into effect on April the 17th. Both Israel and Hezbollah have continued their daily attacks despite the truce. On Wednesday night, Israel's Air Force carried out an airstrike on a southern suburb in which Israel said it killed a senior Hezbollah military official. It was the first strike near the capital since the ceasefire was reached. 2 of the strikes on Saturday took place on the highway linking Beirut with the southern port city of Sidon, in which several people were wounded, while the third happened on a road leading to Lebanon's Truf region, killing 3.
0: So we're on page 8 of the Western Advocate. It's 12:40 p.m. The headline reads, Challenges Mount for Hunted Starmer. UK Prime Minister Keir Starmer, reeling from a crushing local election defeat, has faced a new setback to his leadership. As a former minister said he would challenge him for the top job if no one else stepped forward. Starmer's Labour Party recorded the worst losses of a government party in municipal polls since 1995, promoting a growing number of its own MPs to call on him to quit. To try to shore up his position in the party earlier on Saturday, he named 2 influential Labour grandees as advisers, former Prime Minister Gordon Brown and former Deputy Labour leader Harriet Harman. But just hours later, Labour MP Catherine West, a former minister, told BBC Radio that she wanted the Cabinet to work out a plan to replace Starmer by Monday, or would she challenge him for the position herself. If there are no leadership hopefuls who come forward tomorrow, then Monday morning I will put my name forward to stand for the leader of the Labour Party, she said. As the extent of the defeat emerged, more than 20 MPs publicly and privately called on Starmer to set out a timetable for his departure. Asked whether he would stand down, he told media that was not the right thing to do. I'm not going to walk away from this, he said earlier on Saturday. Earlier on Saturday, West said on X that she was urging Starmer to quit. I know I speak for more Labour people than just myself in wanting him to step aside as our leader. Another Labour MP, Clive Betts, told BBC Radio on Saturday he wanted Starmer to step down in the not-too-distant future. A number of cabinet ministers said on Friday that they continued to support Starmer, who just under 2 years ago, led the Labor to a landslide general election victory. An immediate challenge from the potential leadership rivals does not look straightforward. Great Manchester Mayor Andy Burman does not have the seat in Parliament he needs to mount a challenge, and former Deputy Prime Minister Angela Rayner has yet to fully resolve the tax issues that prompted her resignation from office last year. Wes Streeting, currently Health Minister, is like Starmer, tainted by the appointment of Peter Mandel's son as the United Kingdom's ambassador to the United States. Mandelson was sacked over his ties to the late sex offender Jeffrey Epstein. Any candidate wishing to make a challenge would need to secure the public support of 20% of Labor members of Parliament. With Labor holding 403 seats, that equates to 81 backers. West has 10 names behind her, but her preferred option was that another candidate puts himself forward.
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6: A 2MCE sponsor.
2: And now back to the talking newspaper. Well, having completed the reading of World News, I'm now coming up to an article which is an independent opinion, a comment by an independent journalist. And I have one now from Ebony Bennett, and it's entitled, How We Inherited a Broken Dream. Australia has been in the grip of housing crisis for years. Home ownership is simply beyond the reach of many. Rent is surging and homelessness continues to rise. It seems likely the Treasurer Jim Chalmers will implement changes to the 50% capital gains tax discount and negative gearing in Tuesday's budget. Two policies which will work together to push house prices up and up and up. Which means for the first time in decades, this federal budget may stop making Australia's housing affordability worse. If Australia doesn't do something to fix the problem, we'll only become more unequal and more divided between the haves and the have-nots. As Alan Kohler said in his brilliant quarterly essay piece on the housing divide, education and hard work are no longer the main determinants of how wealthy you are. Now it becomes down to where you live and what sort of a house you inherit from your parents. It means Australia is less of an egalitarian meritocracy. Material success is now largely a function of geography, not accomplishment. If working hard isn't enough to buy you a stable roof over your head, then what next? Australia will be a poorer and less stable nation if home ownership becomes unaffordable for ordinary people. We don't want to become a society where the only way young people can dream of owning a home is if they are fortunate enough to inherit one. That's why these tax reforms are so important. For 25 years, the GCT discount and negative gearing have worked successfully together to turn housing from a home into a speculative asset. The 50% capital gains tax discount, introduced by the Howard government in 1999, mean that if you buy an asset like a house, hold it for at least 12 months and then sell it, you only pay tax on half the profit you make. As a result, investors poured into the market. House prices and wages, which once grew at roughly the same rate, uncoupled entirely in the last two decades. On a graph, you can see clearly that after 1999, wages grew slowly while house prices went through the roof. For most people, saving for a home, this means that even if you have a good job with a decent income, saving the deposit is a goal where the finish line keeps moving as you approach. Like the horizon, you can never reach it. As people save, the price of houses and the size of the deposit required, let alone the size of the loan, keeps going up even faster, out of reach. In March 2002, the cost of an average house in Sydney was 8.3 times the average annual full-time wage. By June 2024, it was equivalent to 14.4 years' earning the average wage in New South Wales. In dollar terms, if the price was the same 8.3 times as it was in 2002, the average price would be just $837,000. Instead, it was $1.45 million. Rising home prices mainly benefit investors, because even if they're owner-occupier and the value of the house has increased, then you sell your expensive home, you still have to buy a replacement house in the same expensive market. More expensive houses require bigger home loans, which has other consequences for Australians and the economy. As the Reserve Bank met to increase interest rates again, the Australian Institute released new research showing that the Big Four banks make $229,000 in profit on the average 30-year home loan for owner-occupiers. In the first year of their mortgage, Australian homeowners are contributing more than $900 a month to their bank's profit. Unsurprisingly, owner-occupied mortgages are enormously profitable for the banks. While they make up just under a quarter of the bank's loan, they account for almost 40% of their profits. And while Australians have been forced to tighten their belt as prices rise, the Big Four banks raked into a staggering $43 billion in pre-tax profit last year. The RBA Governor, Michelle Bullock, acknowledged that the RBA made the decision to raise interest rates knowing that Australians are poorer due to the economic shocks caused by the Iran war and knowing that further rate rises will only make them poorer still. But that's not the only cost. Together, the CGT discount and negative gearing are hugely expensive tax expenditures in the budget. The cost of the GCT discount alone was $21.8 billion in 2025-26. On top of that, the top 10% of taxpayers get $17.8 billion. The top 1% gets $12.9 billion in the midst of a housing crisis, where so many Australians are struggling to make ends meet, let alone buy a house. There is no policy or economic reason Australia should spend $12 billion a year giving tax subsidies for the 1% to have more investment properties. While Australia spends $21.8 billion a year on tax breaks from property investors, it spends just a fraction of that on investing in social houses. It appears the federal government will only directly build public houses if you're in the military or for foreign military personnel serving here under the AUKUS agreement. For years, government dodged tax reform and primarily responded to the housing affordability crisis by announcing first home buyer schemes that predictably drove up demand and house prices. It has become popular to blame population growth in general and immigrants in particular for housing stress, but it's simply not true. The population has increased by 16% in the past 10 years or so, and over the same period, the number of dwellings rose by 19%. Long overdue, reforming the CGT discount and negative gearing won't fix housing affordability overnight. But these two tax concessions cost the budget a bomb and make housing more expensive for literally everyone. The Treasury can start to fix that with this budget and begin restoring the old-fashioned idea that a home is something you live in, not something you speculate on. And Ebony Bennett is a Deputy Director for the Australian Institute and a former Greens media advisor and a regular columnist for ACM.
0: Okay, so we're on the Western Advocate, page 11. The headline reads, "Love where you live, tell us why, and you could win. Have your say. What matters most to you in the local community in 2026? Is it a great place to live with a bright future? Or do you have concerns about housing or crime or the effects of climate change? How important to you is locally shopping and supporting local businesses? What about social media and generative AI chatbots, such as ChatGPT. Do you trust them as a source of reliable news and information? These are just some of the questions we're asking in this year's Heartbeat of Australia survey. It is the fifth year that the ACM, the publisher of this masthead, and the University of Canberra's News and Media Research Centre have collaborated on a national study of consumer sentiment and community wellbeing and the role of local news. The purpose of the survey is to understand how people across Australia, especially in the regions, are feeling about their lives, where they live, the future, and how they stay informed and connected. The confidential online survey takes about 15 minutes. Individual responses are not identifiable. Survey participants can go into a draw to win one of five $500 e-gift cards. ACM Chief Marketing Officer Jared Petzold told the annual Heartbeat survey provided vital insights about Australians living in regional cities and rural towns and how they are feeling about life in their community. ACM's long-standing news brands around the country provide a trusted voice for the millions of Australians who live outside the state capitals, Mr. Petzold said. Heartbeat of Australia is a chance for Australians to share how they feel about the future, their plans for the next 12 months, and how they stay informed and connected to what's going on in where they live. Cost of living and housing availability and affordability pressures. The role of social media and now AI in our lives, these are the kinds of personal and community concerns the Heartbeat research seeks to understand, especially among young people and those living in the regions. The Heartbeat survey findings help the news and media research centres continuing studies of how access to local news and information affects community wellbeing, including its Australian Research Council-funded research project tracking, understanding and engaging new audiences. The new News and Media Research Centre is Australia's only research centre specialising in news consumption, social and digital media networks, and the legal, ethical and social impact of communication technologies. The centre produces the annual National Digital Australian Report, which monitors news consumption as part of a global study of more than 40 countries. Scan the code on this page to do the Heartbeat survey. And it's got a picture with Australia on it that reads Heartbeat of Australia and an arrow pointing to the QR code, which you can scan if you wish to do the survey.
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2: And now back to the talking newspaper. The time is now coming up to 12:58, which means that in just over 2 minutes' time, we should be transferring over to the National Radio News. But on behalf of Anne Louise and myself, may I just thank you for being out there listening to us. I hope the news which we were able to pass on has been of interest. And we'll just go out now with a couple more promotions, and then if there's time, we'll read an article on sport, which I think will be a little bit of a change.
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10: I'll be talking to Andrew Gee, our federal member for Kalea, and I'll be talking to Paul Toole, state member for Bathurst.
11: coming up on the program, we'll hear about the Bathurst Local Aboriginal Land Council's Culture Club. 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
2: And now moving on to page 17 for a little bit of sports news, and this is about cricket. It's entitled Dan's the Man with Sussex Century. Veteran Australian opener Dan Hughes may have lost his New South Wales state contract before the past summer season, but the 37-year-old is still thriving in the English game as he hammered his first country championship century of the year for Sussex. A popular figure with fans of this English seaside country town, Hughes demonstrated exactly why once again as he top-scored with 136 off 162 balls, striking 20 handsome boundaries in a three-hour, 50-minute knock that helped put the visitors in command of their first division match at Leicester. After Leicestershire were dismissed for 328 on the opening day, with other test opener Jake Weatherald making 45, Hughes continued his fine early season form with a third century, but this time kicked in, striking a lovely cover-driven four to get three figures off 127 balls. And now we'll just turn over now to the national radio news, and we'll be doing that in just about 20 seconds' time.

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3: Hello, I'm Peter Hislop. The Federal Opposition has accused the Prime Minister of deceiving and betraying voters. It's expected the Albanese government will be announcing changes to negative gearing and capital gains tax in tomorrow's budget. Shadow Treasurer Tim Wilson says it was just 12 months ago when the Prime Minister promised not to touch negative gearing and capital gains discounts.
4: The government in its announcement is going to have to be clear about what the rules are going to be and who is going to be hit, because it's extremely clear that this government's intention is to hit every single Australian to tap into their wealth because they cannot control their spending addiction.
3: Australian travellers will be the last to fly out from Spain's Canary Islands on a charter flight to Perth tonight amid the hantavirus outbreak. They will join medical staff in full protective gear, and quarantine arrangements are still being finalised with state health officials. They're expected to isolate for 42 days. New South Wales residents will be transported to a biocontainment centre at Westmead Hospital in Sydney. A petition has been launched to save the troubled Brisbane to Melbourne Inland Rail project. Laura Devoy reports.
5: The Nationals have today launched the petition after the federal government last week decided to terminate the line in the New South Wales town of Parkes, saying the cost was more than three times its budget. Nationals leader Matt Canavan says the broken promise on the Inland Rail is one that cuts very deeply for businesses and communities who have invested on the promise of the line between Brisbane and Melbourne. $3.5 billion has already been spent on the line, which has faced construction delays, environmental concerns, and opposition from affected landholders.
3: Independent federal MP Helen Haynes says enabling infrastructure for housing will make more homes possible. The federal government has announced $2 billion in this week's budget to be included for councils and state utility companies to build roads, pipes and wires in new estates. Helen Haynes says she's been pushing for money to be set aside for regional areas.
6: And the government have listened to my call on this, and they are quarantining 25% of this $2 billion to rural and regional areas, such as those for the people of Indi and regional Australians right around the country. I'm really happy about this. It absolutely shows that when you come into the parliament as an independent with evidence-based, solid ideas and work with the government, you can have national influence.
3: Workers from Australia's only manganese smelter are in Canberra today calling for long-term certainty. Liberty Bell Bay in Tasmania's north has not been operating for a year due to the financial woes of its owner, GFG Alliance. Last month, the state and federal governments announced a $3 million loan to ensure the more than 200 workers continue to get paid as a buyer is sought. The New South Wales Police Audit has found the force spent more than half of its allocated tech upgrade budget, which only replaced one of five core systems. The audit found New South Wales Police did not effectively plan upgrades, with old software in place since 1994 and based on obsolete programming. The number of dwellings approvals fell in the month of March. The Australian Bureau of Statistics says approvals for private sector dwellings, excluding houses, fell 26%. Approvals for total dwellings were mixed across the jurisdictions, and the biggest falls were in Victoria and Western Australia, while approvals rose in New South Wales and Tasmania. Turning to sport and in cricket, Mitch Marsh will captain Australia's one-day international and 2020 squads in the upcoming series against Pakistan and Bangladesh. Fast bowlers Pat Cummins, Mitchell Starc and Josh Hazlewood have not been named, while Oliver Peake and Liam Scott have earned their first senior national call-ups.
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0: Hi, I'm Andrew Kuduri from the Australian Music Radio Airplay Project, better known as AMRAP. It's time to share and support Australian music. And where else is better to do that than community radio? The CBAA brings you Australian Music is Bloody Great, a radio series delivered by the Community Radio Network featuring some great Australian artists talking about and playing great Australian artists. So let's do this.
1: Hello, this is Sam from the Jungle Giants, and I'm going to be walking you through some of my favourite tracks on Aussie Music is Bloody Great. I'm going to start things off with TK Madza, Must Be. This is a new track of hers. I've been a fan of hers for a long time. We actually played a couple of shows many years ago when she had that song Dinosaur or something, T-Rex, something. Anyway, she's amazing, and watching her blossom as an artist has been very fun. And this song is absolutely badass. The production is wild, and she's doing a very cool new rapping style where she's whispering a little bit. And I find it very fun to listen to, so I hope you enjoy it too.
2: This next song contains some strong language.

That last song that you heard was TK Maid's Must Be. And the next song, shout out to some Aussie music royalty. And actually the world, you know, we owe them a lot. This is Cut Copy. They have new music that I've been really enjoying. This is one of the tracks, Belong to You, from the new record. It's really fun. I think that the chorus is just beautiful. It's classic Cut Copy, soaring, you know, and it kind of just makes you want to be in a club dancing to them, staring at their shoes. They always have really good shoes. If you've ever seen Cut Copy, insane shoes. Anyway, Cut Copy, Belong to You.

All right, so that was Cut Copy with Belong to You. This is Sam from the Jungle Giants, and make sure you get your music at AMRAP. And next up is my great pleasure to present Bean Magazine with Free as Hell. I recently discovered these guys in a list of nominees for the Queensland Music Awards, instantly fell in love. Jangly guitars, really forward motion in the music. The songwriting is beautiful. And there's a lovely falsetto I find in the chorus that it has, I don't know, it's a soaring thing. I find it really inspiring and it makes me want to go to a live show. So Bean Magazine, Free as Hell. Enjoy.

0: Hey, this is Sam from the Jungle Giants. That was Bean Magazine, Free as Hell. And next up is someone that needs no introduction, Miss Kanina, a true Aussie titan. This is her new track, Mob Ties. I fell in love with this instantly. I've been a fan of hers for a while, but the production in this is brutal and just wild and deep, slappy. The kicks are huge. And I just love the range in her voice. She can be violent. She can be soft. I don't know. I'm a big fan of hers, and I think as many people as possible hearing her is how it should be. This is Miss Kanina, Mob Ties.
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Ain't a fucking damn thing changed, huh? Your journeys ain't really black, and now sister gotta hit you with the facts. DNA that you lack, you ain't know how to act. I ain't your fucking titty bitch, and I'm

That was Miss Kanina with Mob Ties. And next up is the Tullamarines. I'm really excited to say, so we're going on tour in June for our new album, and we are taking the Tullamarines on tour. I love them so much. We really wanted to get them on this tour, and we were stoked to find out that they are coming. So the songwriting is wild. They've been releasing really great music consistently for a while. This is one of their new ones, and I really think they've just landed on something really fun. It sounds very Tullamarines, and also it shows the prowess in the writing here. They always do a really big chorus that is just instantly catchy, so I'm going to be freaking out backstage or probably in the pit watching them play every night. This is the Tullamarines with Running on Empty.

Okay, that was the Tullamarines with Running on Empty. And next and finally, very happy to be sharing this song. I love Peach PRC. She's been one of my favorite female artists in Australia, worldwide for a long time. She works with some really beautiful people that I work with to make music. So Constantine Kersting, the guy that I mix my music with, works with her. She's really eclectic. She's got a really cool story and the music is very world class. This is from her new record and it's called Hold It For Her. There's some really cool 90s elements in here and I find the chorus so ridiculously catchy. It makes me smile. No, even if I'm having a terrible day, it makes me smile. So please enjoy Peach PRC with Hold It For Her.

Okay, so that was Peach PRC. Hold It For Her. Insane, right? As our final track, obviously, I'm Sam from the Jungle Giants. Thank you very much for having me. I would love to play a song from our new record, Experiencing Feelings of Joy. Just recently came out. I think the song that the reason why I've chosen this song is this record means a lot to me, and the reason why it happened was because I had a couple of wild things happen in my life that were not necessarily happy things, but I survived all of them to get to a place of joy. And Where Can I Put All My Love encapsulates the entire journey. It's a song about that loss you feel after breaking up with someone you've been in love with for a long time. And you don't necessarily, the love takes a while to stop. Even when you choose to break up, you're still used to loving that person. That's what this song is about. Where can I put all my love? You know, so for me, I love singing this song. I love playing it live, and I really hope you enjoy it. This is my music, The Jungle Giants. Where Can I Put All My Love? So-

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1: Hello, I'm Peter Hislop. An organisation which aims to combat anti-Semitism says there's been a declining belief in multicultural Australia. A survey by the Dorr Foundation found most Australians believe they're not anti-Semitic but are not able to separate Judaism, the religion, from Zionism, a political nationalist ideology. CEO Tali Blickblau this morning gave evidence to the Royal Commission on Anti-Semitism and Social Cohesion. She said the survey demonstrates a decline in tolerance and in a belief in multicultural Australia.
2: It shows that attitudes towards the Jewish community have fallen, both in the Judeophobia subscale and the anti-Zionism subscale. And one of the most significant falls was in the willingness of Australians to have Jewish friends.
1: Hundreds of supporters have greeted former Thai Prime Minister Thaksin Shinawat as he exited jail today. He has spent the past 8 months behind bars, serving part of a one-year sentence for corruption and abuses of power during his terms as Prime Minister from 2001 to 2006. He's been released but will continue to be monitored via an electronic ankle bracelet. The federal government insists potential changes to negative gearing and halving the capital gains tax in tomorrow's budget are designed to improve housing prospects for young people. Shadow Treasurer Tim Wilson says the government has broken election promises to not touch the policies because it cannot control spending. But Labor Minister Murray Watt has told the ABC it's about cooling the market for first home buyers.
3: We do recognise that there are other barriers facing especially younger people when it comes to getting into the housing market. I mean, I bought my first home when I was in my early 30s, about 20 years ago. It's much, much harder for younger people to get into the market than it was when I bought my home.
1: The Victorian State Coalition has launched a Victorian government net debt clock as calls grow louder to rein in spending. The state is over $163 billion in debt. Premier Jacinta Allen last week announced a health and education-focused budget and has criticised a Liberal plan to put a 10-year hiring freeze across back-office jobs in government departments. Opposition leader Jess Wilson says the state needs to make cuts to pay down debt.
4: Here you can see the interest that has accrued just today. Debt matters. It matters because we're borrowing from the future to pay for today.
1: New South Wales Premier Chris Minns has called on the state opposition to rule out a preference deal with One Nation. It follows the One Nation win in the Farrah by-election on Saturday. Chris Minns says the government has 9 months to win back traditionally Labor voters considering supporting the minor party. Reducing either dietary fat or animal-based protein has been shown to reduce the signs of biological age in older Australians. With more, Laura Devoy.
5: A study by the University of Sydney published in Ageing Cell found people aged 65 to 75 who were subjected to dietary intervention for just 4 weeks showed a reduction in biological age. Researchers say the findings highlight the potential for dietary interventions to rapidly improve health and ageing outcomes in older age. But they say it offers only a preliminary indication and are calling for longer-term trials.
1: And former Australian tennis player Mal Anderson has died. Anderson won the US singles title in 1957 and was the first unseeded player to win the Grand Slam tournament. He was also a two-time Davis Cup champion. Tennis Australia says he went on to mentor many players, including Pat Rafter, who described him as a true legend of the game and a terrific bloke. He was 91.
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7: And in Orange, there is plenty going on, as we're about to find out from the event organiser from Orange City Council, Ellie Barron. Ellie, how are you today?
8: Great, thank you. 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

0: Have your say, Bathurst. 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

0: to be a calendar. Look, my friend, Herschel will get out for 20 rands.
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0: 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I have every... Hello? Hello?
2: Sorry, my friend. I thought there was someone else on the phone. 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

0: McGrath. I say, ooh, ah, Glenn McGrath.
1: Well, what an absolutely thrilling finish to this song. 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
1: Good afternoon, I'm Peter Hislop. A Nationals MP says he remains committed to the coalition after hinting he might join One Nation following the party's win in the Farrer by-election. Queensland-based Flynn MP Colin Boyce had reportedly told The Guardian he was a member of the National Party at this point in time and that it's a lot easier to campaign for Pauline Hanson in Rockhampton. But Mr Boyce has today said he was just pointing out the political landscape.
2: Everybody's probably seen the clickbait reports from The Guardian newspaper. Please disregard. I remain a dedicated member of the National Party.
1: Queensland has cleared a backlog of untested DNA kits following a series of failings at its state-run forensics lab. In November 2024, there were more than 600 rape kits and 11,700 major crime samples waiting to be tested. The state government says since it outsourced testing to the United States, the backlog for rape kits has been cleared, while the major crime backlog is now below 3,500. Forensic Science Queensland will restart testing rape kits in July. The Victorian government says it's continuing to work to close loopholes in laws protecting emergency service workers. In recent weeks, a paramedic, who was 12 weeks pregnant at the time, was punched in the face and the stomach by a patient, while another was allegedly stabbed while ordering a coffee. Both paramedics and the unborn baby are reported to be okay. Health Minister Harriet Ching says the Law Reform Commission is working to identify how the law can be clarified.
3: How we can make it clear that when somebody is working, whether or not they are on duty, that they can have the protection of those further and more significant sanctions and punishments that will apply to anybody who causes them harm.
1: A new report has found around one in two Australian home buyers say they're feeling less confident, while average loan sizes have increased 11% year on year as buyers continue to grapple with rising costs. The federal government is tipped to reveal changes to negative gearing and halve the capital gains tax in tomorrow's budget. Mortgage Choice CEO Anthony Waldron says high interest rates are forcing mortgages up.
4: It's clear buyers are needing to borrow more to keep pace with the market, with the value of loans for purchases up over 16% year on year. The average loan size nationally now sits at $696,000, up nearly $68,000 in a year.
1: A French national from a cruise ship affected by the hantavirus outbreak has been showing symptoms while on a chartered flight home. Four Australians will arrive in Perth tonight, with residents of New South Wales to be immediately transported to a quarantine facility at Westmead Hospital in Sydney. Three passengers have died after travelling on the ship, but the World Health Organisation has called for calm, saying it is not another coronavirus. The Australian Centre for Disease Control says the risk to Australia remains low. And in entertainment news, Delta Goodrum has walked the turquoise carpet at the opening of this year's Eurovision Song Contest.
5: To me, Eurovision is an icon in itself, and so I feel very honoured and grateful to be a part of what is an institution of 70 years of amazing music. So for me, I look at it with great gratitude to join the party.
1: Her semi-final is on Friday with the song Eclipse, a favourite for the top five. And in sport, in the NRL, Nathan Cleary has extended his lead in the Dally M medal count. The Penrith Panthers halfback added 5 points to his tally yesterday when the Panthers beat the Canberra Raiders. He's now 7 points ahead of New Zealand Warriors forward Jackson Ford and 8 above teammate Dylan Edwards. Voting goes behind closed doors in 2 weeks' time.
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Hello and welcome to You Heard It Here First, the show on 2MCE dedicated to new Australian music presented by me, Oscar Nichols. As you know, for reasons of security, the name of this show is changed daily. 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All music on this show is taken from AMRAP. If you're an aspiring musician wishing to promote your music through community radio shows such as this one, upload it to amrap.org.au. That's amrap.org.au. I've received some feedback that has told me that this show isn't online enough, so we're going to fix that now. Here's a love song for a lot of Theatre Kid DNA that was written by Ethereum, and if you don't know what that is, we are not on the same wavelength. Here's Strat Strat with Bark.

sofa. Couldn't ask for more, more bite in my ear as I kick. But dear, I'm stuck here tonight, and I know that I'll stand the kick. 'Cause I find when I look.

The terminally online refer to starting a show with a song like that as firing gunshots to keep a rant low. If you didn't hear the, if my introduction to that didn't come through, I've received some feedback that has told me that this show isn't online enough, so we're going to fix that. That's a love song for a lot of theatre kid DNA that was written by Ethereum. And if you don't know what that is, we are not in the same wavelength. That was Strat Strat with Bark. Coming up next, I enjoy this synth pop song, Amelius Cachetti, Rot.

Amelia Scacchetti, Rot. Coming up next, I enjoy this pop song. Samantha Sharp with Never Be the Same.

Samantha Sharp, Never Be the Same. Coming up next, I enjoy the bass on this rock song. Sonic Reducer, Song for Steven.

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1: Okay, the ending of that song reminded me of, you know, that point in the 80s when American politicians were trying to pass laws requiring musicians who supposedly had backmasked messages in their music to disclose that on their album covers. That's the end of Sonic Reducer's Song for Steven. Before that, you heard Samantha Sharp with Never Be the Same, Amelia Sticchetti with Rot, and Strat Strat with Bark, which I believe is our first excursion into explicitly furry slash furian music on this show, and I'm very proud to have been able to play that. 23 minutes past three, you are listening to You Heard It Here First on 2MCE, 92.3 in Bathurst, 94.7 in Orange. Coming up next, I enjoy this alternative song, Kelsey Robinson with In the Name of Change.

Okay, I think we'll hold off on that for a bit while I get this to work. That is Finn with Control. Coming up next on the show, here's some country for you. Sunshine Tip with Brooklyn Wind.

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3: 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Before that, you heard Finn with Control and Kelsey Robinson with In the Name of Change. It is 23 minutes four. 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Coming up next on the show, I enjoy this punk song, Chimers, Red Chair.

Chimers with Red Chair. Now, you may have noticed that the title of that song is a two-word phrase consisting of a colour and a noun. Well, the single cover mentions that the band is signed to a record label in Austin called 12XU. Intentional tribute? I say yes. To appease the listeners who are not Furians, here's a track from someone who uses animal iconography in a way that is not otherkin or furry at all. This is Vulpus Argentius with Like Gold.

Vulpes Argenteus, Like Gold. Coming up next, here's some indie for you. Ashstone, Something Going Down.

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1: Peel River Ramblers, 1 week before that you heard Ash Stone with Something Going Down, Vulpus Argentus with Light Gold, and Chimers with Red Chair. It is 4:09. 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Coming up next is some pop for you, FIA, Tiger.

I'm gonna play like Pop Anthropologist for a second. Like I hear a lot of Born This Way or Gaga in that, and the croak sound effect that runs throughout the song. I'm pretty sure is taken from Ginuwine's Pony. Because you know pony, tiger, both animals. You get it. FIA Tiger. Coming up next on the show, here's some alternative rock for you. Gigi with Those Shoes You March In.

0: Gigi, with those shoes you march in. Now, while we have run out of time for music on this installment, if you heard it here first, we've still left a concerningly large amount of time for my unscheduled yapping, which I believe there was. More of than usual on this installment of the show. This is technically supposed to be a commentary show. That features what the youths of today, I'm led to believe, call yapping, and it's supposed to be as much about that as the actual music. And I'm just going to kind of vaguely gesture towards things imagine things. Imagining that you're listening to MCE 92.3 FM in Bathurst, 94.7 FM in Orange, and imagine you're looking at the analog clock you have on your wall as Douglas Adams predicted, and you're waiting for that moment when Community Drive comes on at 4 o'clock, and you know that in order to get to Community Drive at 4 o'clock, the first thing you'll have to do is listen to the news.
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2: Good afternoon, I'm Peter Hislop. The Health Minister says while human-to-human transmission of the hantavirus is rare, authorities will take precautions with quarantining returning Australians. A flight is expected to land in Perth tomorrow, with the federal government to create a national quarantine system. Existing legislation hasn't been updated in 100 years. Mark Butler says returning passengers will be first quarantined at a RAF base near Perth.
3: So the national coordination mechanism of the federal government, which includes the Foreign Affairs Department, Health and NEMA, have met this afternoon, as have the AHPC, and our government will be putting in national quarantine arrangements that are supported by the advice of those two bodies.
2: A Jewish teenager says he's been subjected to harrowing online abuse. The anti-Semitic comments were directed towards the 15-year-old on a gaming platform in 2024 and were written by students from his school. The boy today gave evidence at the Royal Commission on Anti-Semitism and Social Cohesion under the pseudonym ABB. He described the effect the bullying had on him.
4: It made my stomach turn upside down and I really just had to step away from my computer for a little bit, and then when I came back, I think I just closed and logged off for the day.
2: The boy's father told the Royal Commission he was furious when he found out about the abuse.
5: My first reaction was to go to the parents of the kids that he was playing with and confront them with this. My son wasn't very keen on that and talked me out of it. I also had ideas of going to the police.
2: 10 Australians on board a flotilla attempting to reach Gaza with aid for a second time have crossed international waters to form a group of 60 boats in Turkey. 22 boats were intercepted off the coast of Crete earlier this month when the Israel Defence Forces took the activists to Greece, where they were released, a move which activists claim was a breach of international law. The federal government is being criticised for changes to negative gearing and a halving of the capital gains tax tipped to be announced in tomorrow's budget. Shadow Treasurer Tim Wilson has said the government needs to be clear on who is going to be hit because they cannot control a spending addiction. Liberal Senator John O'Dunham has told Sky News the coalition needs to present a comprehensive alternative plan.
6: Well, a key message out of Farah on Saturday night was that we do have to have alternatives available, and there has been some work done in the 3 months that Angus and and the leadership team have been at the helm. Australians do want an alternative, and Tim Wilson and his team will be working with Angus on what our response will be. And of course, budget reply is one part.
2: A study has found a way to preserve cut flowers for longer using plasma. Laura Devoy has more.
7: Griffith University researchers used three sets of flowers, including roses, gerberas and dahlias, separated them into groups with and without plasma treatment and monitored them over 2 weeks. Atmospheric plasma treatment involves filling a chamber with the energised gas, which can neutralise bacteria and pathogens without chemicals. It's a technique already used in medicine and agriculture. Researchers found plasma-treated flower bunches had largely maintained their colour and freshness and performed better than bunches treated with flower food or plain water.
2: Turning to sport, and another 10 players have arrived at the Socceroos training camp in the US ahead of next month's FIFA World Cup. Coach Tony Popovich will announce his final 26-player squad for the World Cup on the 1st of June.
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8: Now the weather for Monday, the 11th of May. Central Tablelands for Monday, partly cloudy. Medium chance of light showers on and east of the ranges. Near zero chance elsewhere. Winds east 15 to 20 kilometres per hour. For Bathurst, it is currently 20 degrees and feels like 16. Tomorrow for Tuesday, the 12th of May in Bathurst, it will be mostly sunny. The top temperature will be 19 degrees and the minimum temperature will be 8 degrees. For Orange, it is currently 18 degrees and feels like 14. Tomorrow for Tuesday, the 12th of May in Orange, it will be mostly sunny. The top temperature will be 17 degrees and the minimum temperature will be 7 degrees.
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8: Hello and welcome to Community Drive, your community news and information program. It's Monday the 11th of May. My name is Molly and I'll be joining you this afternoon as always on a Monday. Coming up on the program, we'll be hearing from Vicky Archer from the Bathurst View Club and Shane Summerton from Bathurst Library. Don't forget we have our regular segments including local news heads and shorts and our Arts Out West roundup. Now, to start off our community drive this afternoon, we're going to chuck on a song. Here is Joan and the Giants with their song, Mama Don't Cry.

0: Alrighty, the time is currently 4:10 this afternoon on this lovely Monday. The weather is great outside. It's been pretty nice lately. It doesn't even feel like winter, really. Now it's time for our local Arts Out West roundup with Mary and Jakes.
1: Arts Out West, a roundup of what's happening in the arts around the Central West.
2: Hello, it's Marianne Jakes here from Arts Out West, and I know I always say this, but it is a very big week in arts and culture across the Central West. It's Forbes Heritage Week, and Forbes does heritage very, very well. From now through to Friday, there is all kinds of talks and tours and special events designed to take you into some of those history stories and people and places around Forbes' past. Big program. Lots on stage as well, and you can be on stage in some new adult acting classes that kick off at BMEC tonight. You'll be working with Damien de Montemus, a seasoned performer and a star of the screen. If you're a seasoned performer yourself or an emerging actor, if you want to come along, it is a six-week course running for those 6 weeks on a Monday night from 6 to 8pm. You're going to learn things about monologues and duologues and text analysis and voice work, and it'll be fun. It's at BMEC and it starts tonight. BMEC on the weekend, there is going to be a blast of big band sound with Big Band Blast back again for another unforgettable weekend with lots of bands that play loud, loud sounds, lots of brass noise across the state coming to Bathurst for this fantastic celebration. Lots of great young musicians. There's a whole lot of concerts Friday, Saturday and Sunday, kicking off Friday night with the opening concert, 7:30, at Bathurst Memorial Entertainment Centre. Something a little quieter, the libraries have got all kinds of authors visiting this week too. At Orange City Library tomorrow afternoon, you'll meet Deborah Abella. She's a children's author and she's going to talk about writing, reading and kindness. That's from 4:30 tomorrow. Thursday, 5:30 at Orange City Library, Ashley Callaghan Blunt is talking about her new book, Like, Follow, Die. She's a best-selling author. You can hear her on Thursday night at Orange City Library. At Bathurst Library, she will be in the library from 6 o'clock on Friday night. And she's going to chat about that same book, Like, Follow, Die. And talking about books, we're all very excited for the Bathurst Writers and Readers Festival that comes up next week, Tuesday through until Sunday at Bathurst Library, and then on the weekend at Bathurst Memorial Entertainment Centre. Live streamings from the Sydney Writers Festival, plus lots of local content. The Big Festival Read, Bob Brown's in town talking about his new work. There's all kinds of workshops you can do. There's a poetry slam next week on Tuesday as well. There's so much to get involved in as part of the Writers and Readers Festival. And again, a toasty, tasty way to enjoy lots of reading and authors all in one spot. If you're looking for those details, jump onto the What's On calendar at centralnsw.com.
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0: Local news, heads and shorts are a summary of what our local papers are saying in Bathurst and Orange, with thanks to the Western Advocate and the Central Western Daily. From the Western Advocate, how young Finley found his voice despite lack of access to paediatricians. Being told your child is falling behind is stressful for a parent, and this angst is only heightened by the prospect of waiting years before receiving professional help. However, this is the reality for many parents living in Central West New South Wales as they try to secure specialist appointments to help their kids' development. Parks resident Michael Gibbons knows firsthand how difficult it can get to help help for your child while living in regional and rural New South Wales. Noticing his son was struggling with his speech and articulation, Mr. Gibbons and his wife faced the daunting reality of finding help for their five-year-old. This help came in the form of Australian charity Royal Far West, a specialist child development service providing vital support to improve the health and well-being of country children. The charity became a lifeline for the couple and their son Finley, who was able to get the support he needed. How nurses are working to give homeless people access to healthcare. A new initiative is being piloted in Bathurst with the aim of making it easier for people experiencing homelessness to look after their health. Western New South Wales Primary Health Network, also known as WNSWPHN, has partnered with Coast and Country Primary Care to bring health on the streets to Bathurst, as well as Orange. One day a week, two registered nurses will visit the Bathurst Uniting Church to conduct health checks with vulnerable people. They can also provide the following services: wound care and chronic disease screening, mental health and alcohol and other drug support, infectious disease screening and vaccination support, and medication continuity and care coordination. With the Bathurst Uniting Support Services already providing assistance to homeless people from the Uniting Church, is an ideal location for health on the streets to attend. From the Central Western Daily. While the time it takes to have a package delivered to town may soon be about to change. The time it takes to have a package delivered to Orange may soon be going down. A development application has been submitted to Orange City Council seeking to demolish the former office building associated with the now vacant Orange Quality Used Car site at 242 Paisley Street. In its place would be a local distribution centre. By their very nature, local distribution premises are smaller scale logistics facilities designed to facilitate last mile delivery, acting as the final hub dispatching goods to local residential and business customers. The application read, "The proposed premises enable efficient delivery because they will rely on smaller service vehicles and are located close to the CBD and close to the end consumer. Although a tenant is yet to be confirmed for the new building, the developers are forging ahead with the distribution centre plan." Crosstown rivals give everything in Derby final moments. The sideline was a frenzy of conflicting predictions this Saturday, May 9, as the Peter MacDonald Premiership Derby lived up to the hype. In a match where it could have gone either way, Orange Hawks and Orange CYMS competed relentlessly at Wade Park until the final whistle. Ultimately, a missed conversion for the CYMS left the crosstown rivals deadlocked in a 30-30 draw. CYMS veteran and 5'8" Dom Maley has done it all for the club. Having previously served as both captain, coach and club president, he was quick to clear the air regarding retirement rumours. "Everyone says that I've retired and they keep using that R word, but I've never actually used it," he said. "I've always played a handful of games each year and I've never officially hung the boots up just yet. I just keep my finger on the pulse and I'm happy to help out wherever needed." The club legend reflected on the mixed emotions at full time, offering praise to Hawks for a dominant first half performance. "It was enjoyable but disappointing with the draw, really," Maley said. Those were the heads and shorts taken from today's Western Advocate and Central Western Daily newspapers. Remember, 2MCE presents the Talking Newspaper Monday to Friday from midday until 1pm, when our team of volunteers read the whole news stories to you from both local papers. Coming up next, we have our first interview. In this interview, I spoke with Vicky Archer from the Bathurst View Club to hear all about a local volunteer expo coming up that they'll be participating in. But before we do that, we'll hear "Maybe Someday" by Dawson.

0: Today on 2MC, I'm catching up with Vicky Archer, Publicity Officer of the Bathurst View Club. How are you going today, Vicky?
1: I'm doing very well, thank you very much, Molly. I hope you're doing all right too.
0: Yeah, I'm doing great. I'm really enjoying this weather we're having at the moment.
1: Yeah, daytime is great.
0: For those who may not be aware, can you tell us a little about what the View Club is?
1: Well, the Bathurst View Club is a part of the National Women's Club who support the Smith family. And we make a difference to Australian children and young people experiencing disadvantage. So VUE is the Smith family's largest community sponsor of Learning for Life students. And last year, believe it or not, VUE clubs raised $1.6 million for the Smith family and supported 1,840 students experiencing disadvantage on the Smith family's Learning for Life program. Imagine being a part of that great organisation. Imagine making a difference to Australian students of disadvantage.
0: I mean, that's a huge achievement.
1: Well, I think it is. And we don't just do that. Bathurst View Club actually helps women build lasting friendships, and we're empowered and connected by that common purpose of raising funds and sponsoring kids.
0: So doing a lot of good for the local community then?
1: And the local community is doing a lot of good for us too. Like, we've just had a Mother's Day raffle recently, and we didn't run it for terribly long, but the Bathurst community got in behind us and we raised over $1,000 to put towards that. I mean, what a community.
0: Yeah, definitely. Definitely a lot of people willing to put themselves out there and help others.
1: Yeah, absolutely. And there's no hesitation, you know, and they have a lovely chat to you, and they know who you are, which is wonderful as well, because it takes a while that people say, View Club, does that mean you belong to a photographic club?
0: Yeah.
1: No, I don't think so.
0: No.
1: But anyway, we're just sort of thinking that we've got Expo coming up on at the RSL next Tuesday on the 19th.
0: Yes. What can we expect at the event, this Volunteer Expo?
1: Well, at the Expo, there are going to be probably around 30-odd clubs which will be showing their wares and saying, look, volunteer. It's the best way to help your community and Australia, really. So you can come and find out.

0: got out, I just found friends, like-minded people, and just got involved, and my life changed. It really changed. And my life helped change the disadvantaged children as well. So that makes you feel great.
1: Yeah, joining a community to support a community.
0: Yeah, absolutely. So, you know, I just think it's a fantastic club, and you'd be crazy not to at least look into it and see what you can do. Because in the end, we meet once a month, we have fun, we have good speakers, and then we say, well, okay, let's do a fundraising event. We've got another event coming up, say, August, and that's going to be a literary event. So we'll have a high tea, we'll have an author there to talk to us, we'll have fun, and we'll raise funds at the same time.
1: Yeah, lovely.
0: So, worth a thought.
1: Now, if someone is keen on joining but isn't able to make it to the Volunteer Expo, how do they get in touch with the club?
0: Well, they can ring me, so Vicky Archer, 0437-624900, and I'll be happy to talk to anyone.
1: Yeah, lovely. Awesome. Now, for those listening, the meeting days for the View Club are on the second Tuesday of each month at 6:30 p.m. It's held at the Bathurst Panthers Leagues Club as well.
0: Yeah, that's right. So what we actually do is meet up, for those that want to, 5:30 in the bistro. So you can have a meal and just sit and greet with people, and then we go to the Macquarie Room and we have our meeting. And we just update on everything and put our points in and ideas and, yeah, just generally have a good time.
1: Yeah, nice. Lovely. The Volunteer Expo information for everyone listening, that's Tuesday the 19th of May. That'll be 10:30 to 1 p.m. I've got here. And it's going to be held at the Bathurst RSL, 114 Rankin Street in Bathurst. And it's also free to attend as well.
0: Absolutely. Fantastic. We'd love to see you there.
1: Yeah.
0: Love it.
1: It's going to be an awesome day. Thank you so much for joining me today, Vicky.
0: Well, you know, thank you very much for giving me this opportunity. Okay, Molly, so I hope you enjoy the rest of your day.
1: Thanks. It's such a pleasure to chat with you and hear about all the exciting things happening with the View Club.
0: Thank you very much for your time.
1: That was Vicky Archer, Publicity Officer at the Bathurst View Club. My name's Molly and you're listening to 2MCE.
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0: And that song you were just listening to was called Rage by Kedar Alexander. Someone I think you should definitely check out. Kedar Alexander has got some great songs in her repertoire. Now, on 2MC, we like to catch up with local libraries and see what's happening in the Bathurst community. On the line with me, I have Collections and Technology Officer Shane Summerton to tell us all the details. How are you going today, Shane?
1: Very well, thank you, Molly. I'm good.
0: That's good to hear. Now, the library likes to run a regular computer coffee club for seniors each month. Can you tell us what it's about?
1: That's right, we do. This is a monthly program that we've been running. It's been going for some years now. Very, very successful. It's a program we run. We run it pretty much for the elderly. It's an introduction to technology and for them to brush up on their phones and laptops and things like that. We find that elderly people can be a little bit isolated, need some help with their tech support. They don't always have somebody who can show them a way around their devices. So we run this on a monthly basis. It goes for about 2 hours. We call it the Computer Coffee Club because we talk about computers for about an hour or so. We do a presentation, different subjects each month. And then it's a refreshment time with coffee and cake, and then people can talk to each other. They can come up and ask us questions. We can help them with various things that they need tweaking or doing on their phone, explain things to them. And we're finding it's really popular, getting 20 or 30 people turn up each time. A lot of friendships are being forged and people are helping each other out. They find that, they have a similar phone or something, so they can swap notes. It's very, very good. It's a great program.
0: Yeah, it sounds like a great time to socialise as well as learn something new, I guess.
1: That's right. It stops them being quite so isolated and helps them with tech problems, and it's free. So,
0: what kind of topics does it cover as well?
1: Well, the one we did last month, that was about how to download documents and things safely from online, how to do it in a safe manner, the kind of traps and things to look for. We focus a lot on scams, what to watch out for, try and stop people being scammed quite so much. And also the social aspects of it. For example, our next coffee club, which is on Wednesday, June the 3rd, that starts at 2 p.m. on the Wednesday, is all about how to use Facebook. We had an introductory one earlier in the year about Facebook. This one's slightly more advanced, but it's how to do Facebook safely, how to do groups and things like that.
0: Oh, that would be a very important one. I know there's a lot of scams that run on Facebook, so it's good to get your head around that sort of thing.
1: That's right. Very much, what to watch out for. Watch out for the traps. So and how to use their apps and things efficiently.
0: Yeah, nice. The coffee club is held monthly from 2 to 4 p.m. As Shane said, the next one is on Wednesday, the 3rd of June.
1: On our website, on the Bathurst website, we have the dates of the upcoming ones as well, so you can look at the ones that are coming up further in the year. They don't all have the subjects, but the best idea is just to give the library a call and we can give you the details and book you in, give you the details of what we'll be talking about. And people can suggest topics for us to discuss as well. If there's anything particular they'd like us to focus on, we can do a bit of a presentation about that.
0: Now, another monthly event to look forward to at the library is the monthly book sales. Now, the next one isn't until June, but can you share a few details on these events?
1: Yes, Friday, June 5th is our next book sale. Now, these book sales run the first Friday of each month, and they run over the weekend during library hours, so Friday, Saturday, Sunday. And these are ones where we just get rid of some of our discarded books. People have donated books to us to put into the book sale. So these all come out. They're very reasonably priced. They're all like $2 or $3, for fiction and good non-fiction books. They're all in quite good condition. Yeah, and that's another very popular event. We have a lot of people coming in through the Friday and the Saturday mornings looking for books, looking for those rare treasures that you could find, a first edition or something. But mainly, topics that they're very interested in, so we'll have some books on those. And it's a wide, we have gardening books and crime books and all sorts of things, history books, a lot of history. So that's also a very popular event, a monthly event that we have.
0: Yeah, I know I've gone and had a look at some of the DVDs and books when it's been on. It's really cool to see the little collection.
1: A lot of people come and they might find that missing, in a series, for example, like a science fiction series, and they're looking for a particular volume that they're missing, and they quite often they're lucky and they'll find it. And I'll go, that's the one I've been looking for.
0: Yeah, and get it at a good price as well.
1: That's right. So, yes.
0: Yeah, for those listening, it's held monthly, Friday 10 a.m. to 6 p.m. And Saturday and Sunday 10 a.m. to 3 p.m. As Shane had said before, the 5th of June is when the next one is on, 10 a.m. to 6 p.m.
1: That's right.
0: I believe there was also an author talk coming up at the end of the month as well.
1: Yes, and finally, that's this Friday coming up, the 15th of May, at 6 p.m. We have an author, Ashley Kalagian Blunt. She's talking about a book that she's just done. The book's called Like, Follow, Die. It's a crime, a technopsychological thriller. Dives into the darkest corners of the internet and the powerful bond between parents and children. That'll be at 6 o'clock, so if anybody'd like to come into that, good idea just to call. We can book you in so we get a good idea of numbers. Yeah, that should be very, very, it goes for about an hour, hour and a half. Should be a very pleasant evening, I think.
0: Yeah, definitely. I'm a fan of crime myself, so I might have to check that out, I think.
1: Come along, yes, indeed.
0: Yeah.
1: You get to talk to the author, talk about crime. It's always good.
0: Yeah. There's always so much on over at the library. Thank you so much for joining me today, Shane. Good to hear about what's been happening over there.
1: No worries, Molly. Anytime. It's a pleasure.
0: Awesome. Thank you. That was Collections and Technology Officer Shane Summerton from the Bathurst Library. My name's Molly, and you're listening to 2MZ.
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0: Now, the time is currently 4:39 this afternoon. I think it's about time we chuck on another song as well. This song is by James Keith. It's called Living This Life.

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And that song you just heard was called Blood Ties by Rowena Wise. We love playing Australian music on 2MC FM. 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Now, we've got some community service announcements here. I've got one from the New South Wales Government for Transport for New South Wales Traffic Alert. Changed traffic conditions on the Mitchell Highway in Molong. Motorists are advised to change traffic conditions on the Mitchell Highway at Molong for bridge railing repair work from Monday the 11th of May. Work will be carried out between N Street and Speedy Street from 7am to 6pm on weekdays and is expected to take 2 weeks to complete, weather permitting. Changed traffic conditions include single lane closures, a reduced speed limit of 40 kilometres per hour, and changed traffic control will be in place for the safety of workers and motorists. Motorists are advised to drive to the conditions and follow the directions of signs and traffic control. We've got another one here from Mission Australia. They have a coffee hour called Connect and Reflect. Come join the Wayback team for a cuppa and chat to help improve well-being and have meaningful discussions. It's the fourth Friday of each month, held from 2:30pm to 3:30pm. It's located at Orange Seniors Village, 77 Kite Street, Orange, New South Wales, 2800. You can learn more at missionaustralia.com.au. And we have another one here from the Neighbourhood Centre. Classes for Tai Chi 8 form resume on May 20. They're from Wednesdays at 10am, located at the Neighbourhood Centre, 96 Russell Street, Bathurst. It's a gold coin donation for entry. 8 form Tai Chi is great for beginners because of its simplicity. Tai Chi provides a gentle way to move your body, which is suited for older adults and seniors. To RSVP for this event when it starts back up on the 20th of May, you can contact the Neighbourhood Centre on 633-24866. Now we're going to chuck on another song this afternoon. This next one is called Pity Party by, Hannah and Jesse Lee's Bad Habits.

That song you just heard is Max Aurora and the Southern Lights. How I Know It's Right is what it's called. Now, up next on 2MCE is the National Radio News, followed by The Wire. The Wire is an independent national current affairs program broadcast exclusively on community and Indigenous radio stations around Australia. Following The Wire, we have the National Indigenous News Review at 6pm, Let's Talk at 7pm, the Opera Box with Ingrid at 8pm, and finishing off your night, we have Fine Music Live at 9pm. Thank you for joining me today for Community Drive. As always, make sure you tune in again tomorrow from 4pm to join Duck for Tuesday's Community Drive. My name's Molly. Hope you have a great rest of your week and weekend. I'm already planning for my weekend. I've got a little old-timey radio play I'll be participating in called Who Framed Framed Myrtle Murgatroyd, which should be a lot of fun. That'll be Saturday night. Now, our final song for this evening, it's Swap Meet, Sand.

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1: Good afternoon, I'm Peter Hislop. The Health Minister has confirmed Australians returning home from the Spanish Canary Islands amid the hantavirus outbreak are not displaying symptoms. The government will fund a charter flight to return home four Australians, one permanent resident and one New Zealand citizen. The group will land at Perth's RAF Pierce Base and will begin their quarantine period at a facility used during the coronavirus pandemic. Health officials are being quick to stress this is not a repeat of COVID. Health Minister Mark Butler says the government will create a national quarantine system.
2: This will require us to list the hantavirus as a listed human disease under the Biosecurity Act, which is an act that effectively replaced the old Quarantine Act that's been in place for about 120 years.
1: A note, this next story contains the name of a First Nations person who has died. Northern Territory Police have cleared an officer who sprayed a camera operator with pepper spray during riots in Alice Springs following the alleged murder of Kumanjay Little Baby. An NT police spokesperson said the use of force was found not inappropriate in the particular circumstances. Meanwhile, details of a review into the NT's child protection system are still yet to be released. The Shadow Treasurer is accusing the government of breaking key promises ahead of the federal budget. The federal government insists potential changes to negative gearing and halving the capital gains tax are designed to improve housing prospects for young people. But Shadow Treasurer Tim Wilson says the budget will need to clearly outline why taxes will be adjusted.
3: The Prime Minister was red hot with rage before the last election, saying 50 times over, in his own words, that he wasn't going to touch negative gearing, capital gains tax, but he seems set to breach all of those promises tomorrow night.
1: The CEO of a parent company owning education platform Canvas has apologised for a wide-ranging data breach affecting some Australian universities and schools. Hacking group Shiny Hunters has claimed responsibility and warned the company they have until close of business tomorrow to provide a ransom payment. Instructure CEO Steve Daly says the company has launched an incident update page and Canvas is now fully operational. A New South Wales police audit has found the force spent more than half of its allocated tech upgrade budget, which only replaced one of five core systems. The probe described the contractor was a high-risk supplier, which meant costs blew out. The audit found New South Wales Police did not effectively plan upgrades of systems which have been in place since 1994 and based on obsolete programming. And turning to sport, in cricket, Mitch Marsh will captain Australia's one-day international and 2020 squads in the upcoming series against Pakistan and Bangladesh. Fast bowlers Pat Cummins, Mitchell Starc and Josh Hazlewood have not been named, while Oliver Peake and Liam Scott have earned their first senior national call-ups. A dominant high-pressure system bringing a sunny day tomorrow with some rain to northern states. The Weather Bureau's Jonathan Howe has tomorrow's forecast.
4: It will meet a dry and mostly sunny day across southeastern parts of the country, including for Tasmania, Victoria, inland New South Wales and southern parts of South Australia. Further north, though, it is producing southeasterly winds with cloud and showers streaming onto the eastern seaboard. And you may notice it is a very similar weather pattern to what we did see across eastern Australia in late April, with a blocking high to the south really stopping any cold fronts from sweeping over the southeast of the country. And so for eastern Australia, we are expecting very little change in the forecast through the week.
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0: Hello and welcome to The Wire, your national and independent coverage of current affairs right across Australia on community and Indigenous radio. I'm Mary-Kate Hannigan, coming to you from 4ZZZ in Meanjin, Brisbane. And today on the show...
1: We know that this project would have devastating impacts on these threatened species with increased seismic blasting, increased industrialisation.
0: Greenpeace Australia Pacific is calling on the federal government to reject Woodside Energy's proposed Browse gas project. Also,
2: talking about the importance of the environment and also this related cost of living crisis, there's some things we can do these days that are both very environmentally smart and also very sensible financially.
0: South Australians gathered at the Burnside City Council Enviro Expo last weekend to explore sustainable living and eco-friendly solutions. And later today,
3: I think it's really important is to make sure that we hear, that we're present, that we listen, that we give the love and we give the support and we take back a message. This community, whilst it's hurting and whilst it's heartbroken, is still standing strong.
0: The north coast of New South Wales continues mourning the death of three Australians in a disastrous marine rescue effort last Monday. We'll have this and more for you over the next half hour. Thanks for being with us today. We're on air across Australia thanks to the Community Radio Network and support from the Community Broadcasting Foundation. First up today, public health experts are warning against calls to cut tobacco taxes, saying it would do little to tackle Australia's illegal tobacco trade. The Public Health Association of Australia says a 50% cut to tobacco custom duties would hand major tobacco companies around $2.3 billion a year, while undermining efforts to reduce smoking harm. This comes after last week's Senate inquiry into illegal tobacco, where industry lobbying also raised concerns. The Wire's Mayabi Aziz spoke with Associate Professor Raglan Maddox to learn more.
4: The Public Health Association is very aware of the serious and ongoing challenges with the illicit trade of tobacco and nicotine products. And as a result of last week's inquiry, there was a lot of discussion about potential tax cut and tax excise cuts around tobacco, which would make tobacco products more affordable, more accessible, particularly to youth and young people who are especially price sensitive. What we do know is that price is a significant deterrent to tobacco use, and we know that reducing the price or the excise won't necessarily be passed on to consumers, but that would essentially make the profit margins even larger for industry and would potentially, has the potential to make product even more accessible to everyday Australians.
5: So your submission pushes back against the idea that lower tobacco taxes would solve the illicit tobacco problem. How do you see that debate?
4: Lowering the tax excise is an interesting predicament, partly because it wouldn't necessarily mean that we are price matching the illicit market. The illicit market is a lot cheaper than the regulated market, and there is still large profit margins there. And so there is the opportunity for the illicit market to go even cheaper if it needs to, but also noting that even if the tax excise was reduced significantly, it still wouldn't be as cheap as the illicit market is currently. So there's still going to be a price difference there regardless of how much tax is reduced. And so I think with that challenge in particular means that we know that reducing tax won't work. We know that actually a comprehensive approach, including enforcing the law, is particularly important. We know that, you know, governments, law enforcement, regulators, public health agencies all need to come together to effectively enforce the law, but also to support people to quit and to make sure that the healthcare system is supporting everyday Australians to uphold their health and well-being.
5: From a public health perspective, what could be the consequences if cigarettes became more affordable?
4: Yeah, look, from a public health perspective, we know that currently about 66 Australians pass away every day from tobacco-related disease. We know the majority of people who take up smoking do so in youth and adolescence and end up with a lifelong addiction. We also know the majority of people who smoke want to quit or wish they never took it up. And so that really speaks to the addiction aspect. Most Australians want to live long, healthy and prosperous lives. Making everyday products more accessible and cheaper is particularly challenging for young people. Young people are price sensitive to these products. We know that this is a product that when used as directed kills, and we've known about the harms of smoking and that tobacco use causes lung cancer for over 75 years. So the socialisation, the normalisation of having this product available on every street corner is particularly challenging.
5: And in your submission, you've also raised concerns about tobacco industry lobbying. What concerns you the most about the industry's influence on political discussions?
4: Look, there was a challenge last week with the Senate inquiry meeting with the tobacco industry behind closed doors, which came to light. We know that the industry is incredibly innovative. We know that they use all tools available to them to lobby governments and others to normalise nicotine addiction. We've known about the harms of tobacco for over 75 years, and yet they continue to be widely available. So we know this is an incredibly innovative and entrepreneurial industry that will continue to adapt as everyday Australians push back on nicotine addiction. We also have among the lowest smoking prevalence in the world, so we've seen tremendous success across every community with smoking prevalence down to about 8% now across the country. So when smoking prevalence declines, the industry has a legal responsibility to its shareholders to ensure that they are acting in the best interest of their shareholders. And so we have a real conflict, I guess, between the health and well-being of Australians and the interests of shareholders who commonly are looking to profit.
5: And what measures do you think governments should prioritise to address illicit tobacco and reduce smoking harms?
4: There needs to be a suite of measures implemented. We know that enforcement is incredibly important. We know that tightening the supply chain from manufacture to importation and then dissemination throughout the country is important, and that supply chain really needs to be tightened. And then we also know that we've been doing a lot of things well. We know that providing supports for people to quit is incredibly important. We know that smoke and vape-free areas is important. And we're increasingly hearing from youth and young people that they don't want to be at the hands of an industry that preys on addiction and dependence. We're hearing calls for things like a nicotine-free generation, like they've implemented in the UK. And so I think we need more of these evidence-based solutions to support current and future generations to live addiction-free lives, but to grow up to be healthy, strong, happy and prosperous.
0: Associate Professor Raglan Maddox there, speaking with The Wire's Mayabi Aziz.
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0: Environmental group Greenpeace Australia Pacific is calling on the federal government to reject Woodside Energy's proposed Browse gas project near Scott Reef, arguing it would increase emissions and threaten endangered marine life. The $30 billion project would be permitted to operate until 2070, past Australia's net zero climate deadline of 2050, and would generate an estimated 6.4 to 6.8 million tonnes of CO2 a year. Internal documents have revealed the Environment Department planned to decide on the controversial gas project before the end of this year, with Greenpeace urging Environment Minister Murray Watt to block the development. To learn more, I spoke to Hannah Shook, senior campaigner at Greenpeace Australia Pacific.
1: Scott Reef is one of the last pristine, freestanding oceanic reef systems left in Australia, let alone the world. And it is habitat for endangered species like the pygmy blue whale that uses the reef for feeding and foraging habitat. It's also home to a rare, genetically rare species of green sea turtle that's only found at Scott Reef.
0: And Greenpeace has described this report as almost satirical. What specifically in the report do you believe is misleading or maybe inaccurate?
1: Look, Woodside today has put out a report saying that the Browse project would have no impact on net zero. We know that is misleading. This project would be a huge climate bomb, locking Australia into climate impacts for decades to come. But it would also decimate the coral reef ecosystem at Scott Reef, which we know is unlike reef systems anywhere else in the world.
0: The WA EPA previously raised concerns about these risks to marine life near Scott Reef, like you've just mentioned. How has this been ignored?
1: That's a great question. So, yeah, we know that the WA EPA has already made an initial finding, labelling Woodside's proposal to drill at Scott Reef as unacceptable in terms of the risks that it poses to that ecosystem. Woodside has submitted an amended plan as to its how it would manage the risks to pygmy blue whales, which are endangered under our federal nature law, as well as the management of risks to the green sea turtle that are only found at Scott Reef and are listed as vulnerable under our national environment law. But most recently, independent scientific experts actually demonstrated that these amended plans do nothing to the survival of these key threatened species found at Scott Reef and just purely are rearranging the deck chairs or tinkering around the edges. So for Woodside to flaunt their plans to drill at Scott Reef as a win for net zero, it's mind-boggling. We know that this project would have devastating impacts on these threatened species with increased seismic blasting, increased industrialisation, noise pollution, light pollution and traffic from massive vessels going to and from the development. There is no acceptable way for Woodside to drill, to dump carbon or to build industrialised pipelines around Scott Reef. So we...
0: Recent modelling or modelling commissioned by Woodside says that the project isn't going to derail WA's net zero target because the state's not going to reach it on its own anyway. What is the grounds for that?
1: We know that Woodside is just using this global energy crisis as a way to stir anxiety over demand for energy. And it really, the energy crisis has laid bare the dangers of fossil fuel dependence. WA as a state has access to world-class renewable energy resources, and modelling shows that renewable energy could be powering the state's homes, hospitals and key industries with clean, cheap and affordable energy. So WA has a choice right now, and that is to displace gas and dirty fossil fuel emitting projects with renewables, or to displace renewables, the way of the future, with dirty, dirty gas. Environment Minister Murray Watt has a responsibility to protect the environment and to put an end to dangerous projects like Woodside's Browse.
0: Hannah Shook, senior campaigner at Greenpeace Australia Pacific there. You're listening to The Wire, independent current affairs on community and Indigenous radio. I'm Mary-Kate Hannigan in Brisbane. A big hello to our friends in Armidale on 2ARM, to our listeners in Alice Springs on 8CCC, and to the other side of the country on Radio Galari in Broome, Western Australia.

0: While the world grapples with climate change, research shows environmental sustainability holds a growing importance for Australians. Last weekend, the Burnside City Council Enviro Expo opened its doors for the third consecutive year, attracting South Australians to the community event centred on eco-friendly activities, sustainability and green living solutions. Radio Adelaide was on the ground and spoke with Coordinator of Environmental Sustainability at City of Burnside, Dr. Philip Roatman. He says the event plays an important role engaging and empowering community on environmental matters.
1: We do this to really connect with the community, to talk about environmental matters, and also to share some of the work we're doing and make sure the community is aware of all the great things they can do.
2: Dr. Roatman said building the community's understanding in sustainability practices is also beneficial in addressing cost of living pressures.
1: Talking about the importance of the environment and also this related cost of living crisis, there's some things we can do these days that are both very environmentally smart and also very sensible financially. Council's involved in a lot of these things. For example, for the council itself, we put solar panels on our buildings and we've changed our streetlights to LED streetlights, and these things all save electricity, which is good for the environment, but it also saves money. And the community can do that as well. They can look at how electricity is used in the house and try and reduce that. The City of Burnside has a community renewables program to help people get solar on their roofs as well. Council plants around 7,000 plants a year, but we also give away 7,000 plants a year so that people can put them in their own garden. So it's really council supporting the community to do really good environmental work.
2: Dr. Roatman said environmental education is vital across generations.
1: Environmental education, yes, it's so important for young kids, but it's also really important for the adult community. And that's why at an event like today, we have a really broad spread of different activities. We've got the sustainable fashion markets, and we've got the animals, and we've got a heat street display to learn about urban heat, and we've got Costa from Gardening Australia doing talks, and a whole range of other activities that bring in different audiences.
2: The event platformed a number of creative solutions like upcycling and recycling. Amber, director of Henley Opportunity Shop and local thrift project, reflected on some of their practices.
3: We believe in the circular economy and we're trying to keep things out of the landfill as long as they can. And we're all about educating the next generation of where things go when they're thrown away. So we do a lot of OSH groups and school visits and things.
4: I can see these book pages and the blank badges. Can you tell me a little bit about how you're putting this together and some of the images here?
3: So we've got like old Where's Wally books and things. They might be a bit damaged or drawn in when they come in. We get the kids to pick their favourite image and we turn them into badges.
4: What's the biggest message you want to connect while you're here?
3: When you throw things away, there is no away, and the op shop's not always the best option for throwing things away and getting them out of your house. We got to look for more creative community options.
4: And are you looking for different ways of getting the community more involved in that ethos?
3: Yeah, we hold a workshop every fourth Saturday at Natunga West Lakes. We also hold a clothes swap. We're trying to get people to realise that there's options outside of op shops, so you can just share within your own community. I think look to your Buy Nothing page as a first point of contact rather than straight to the op shop, and help build your own community and see reuse amongst your neighbours first.
2: Ushi Gertsch makes jewellery out of discarded bicycle tubes and echoes the importance of creative upcycling.
5: I go to the bike shop and ask them for the old discarded bicycle tubes, and they are very happy to give them to me because they only end up in the bin.
4: What inspired you to use bicycle tubes as your medium?
5: The first time I saw it was in Europe, in Germany, where they do a lot of this kind of thing now, this recycling. Then I saw some on the internet. I thought doing something different. I started to get some bike tubes and started to cut them up and look at them. What can I do with it?
4: I guess that requires quite a bit of creative thinking about transforming something old into something new. Can you tell me a little bit about that?
5: I am very much taken to recycling. I'm not happy that we throw so much away, and very much interested in what else I can do with it. That was my main motivation, to see this mountains of tubes and clothes and whatever that we throw away.
4: And I understand it's your first time at a market market, connecting with this kind of audience. Can you tell me about your experience?
5: To me, the important thing is awareness to people, because this is an area we probably are not quite ready yet for.
4: More broadly, why do you think it's so important that we're getting on board with the whole recycling and upcycling ethos?
5: We are a huge consume society. I think it is absolute time that we reduce. We throw away the most clothes in Australia, in the world.
2: Sophie Rose, owner of Little Miss Waste Not Vintage, highlighted the many advantages of buying vintage fashion.
6: I wanted to throw back to my grandmother's time. There's so much beautiful fashion still around which isn't disposable, which needs to actually be looked after and then passed on to new generations, because these tell stories of our communities. I mean, really simple, just for women in itself. So many women come into my shop and they've never seen an original 1920s beaded piece of clothing. So to be able to come in and actually see that, see how it's made, see how well they're made, it can give them a better understanding of how badly stuff is made today. They're not made to keep in the market. They're a one-off piece. They're going to be thrown away. What we do in the secondhand clothing market and the antique clothing market is we guarantee the pieces that we source, the pieces that we put together are going to keep going.
0: Owner of Little Miss Waste Not Vintage, Sophie Rose there, ending that story.
7: A different take on Australian current affairs. 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
0: The north coast of New South Wales continues mourning the death of three Australians in a disastrous marine rescue effort last Monday. The community has poured tributes to those involved in the tragedy. It's raised concerns around the Ballina Bar, which has proved too difficult to navigate. The Wire's contributor from Bay FM, Mia Armitage, has the story.
8: Monday night was the darkest night in history for Marine Rescue New South Wales. The vessel will be salvaged by an independent contractor. They're working with the Marine Rescue Fleet Team. The vessel will be part of the continuing investigation that will be done by both the New South Wales Police Marine Area Command and AMSA, which is the Australian Maritime Safety Authority.
2: Marine Rescue New South Wales Commissioner Todd Andrews speaking on Wednesday as part of an official laying of flowers at the Marine Rescue Ballina Base in honour of 78-year-old Bill Ewan and 62-year-old Frank Petch, two Marine Rescue New South Wales volunteers from the Ballina unit who died trying to save Matthew Clayton, a skipper aboard a yacht in distress, who also died at the Ballina Bar Monday evening. Three of the four surviving Marine Rescue volunteers who ventured out that night are still in hospital. Marine Rescue says Bill Ewan had served for nearly 10 years after joining the Ballina unit in February 2017. Frank Petch had joined the unit in January 2024 and had already progressed to the rating of restricted coxswain. New South Wales Emergency Services Minister Jihad Dib met with bereaved volunteers and other locals at Wednesday's ceremony.
9: We tell people to evacuate, to leave and to be safe. But we've got our personnel in the emergency services who go out headfirst into that danger. And what we saw on Monday night was a tragic

0: right now, the thing that's really important is to make sure that we hear, that we're present, that we listen, that we give the love and we give the support, and we take back a message. This community, whilst it's hurting and whilst it's heartbroken, is still standing strong, and they will always stand strong.
1: Peter Hill is the commander of the Marine Rescue New South Wales Ballina Unit.
2: The boat crew in particular is a very strong team, a very tight team. They train together day and night. If they do missions, they rely on each other, again, day and night. Losing two boat crew has been particularly difficult. I'll say a little bit about Bill and a little bit about Frank. Bill loved getting on the boat. Training or on missions, you had to have a crowbar to get him off the boat, and we're going to miss him terribly. Frank was a yes man. If you needed anything done, Frank would say yes. He was a very strong man, and it's
3: hard to believe he's gone. We are hurting at Marine Rescue, Ballina, and Marine Rescue, and this community is hurting.
1: Ballina Shire Mayor Sharon Cadwallader has been on scene in Ballina most of this week, but was hoping to meet with New South Wales Premier Chris Minns in Sydney.
4: I'm just grateful this tragedy that's unfolded wasn't worse. The yachtsman passed away on the night of the accident, and of course we've lost two of our volunteers on Marine Rescue Ballina as well.
5: Do you know much about the circumstances of the skipper and his yacht?
4: No, I don't know any of the details, but I do know that there will be a full and complete investigation into the whole incident.
1: New South Wales Greens member for Ballina, Tamara Smith, has been in Parliament this week but flew back to Ballina in the wake of the tragedy on her electorate's shoreline.
6: It is too early to be calling for things like that. We don't know enough yet about why the yachtsman was solo at night trying to get into the bar when 2.5 metres swell. That is a very odd proposition, and no doubt he was in trouble, and there's various theories around that. In terms of the tragic loss of Bill and Frank's lives, there will be a full investigation. So I feel it's really irresponsible to be starting to demand things that we have no idea whether they had any relevance whatsoever. We're still in a period of grief, but I certainly am already having those conversations to see if there's anything that was a risk that was unnecessary, certainly not by the volunteers, but in terms of if there's something operationally faulty about the boat. We want to see the full picture before we start, in my view, calling for things and politicising.
7: BFM's Mia Armitage with that report. And unfortunately, that's the end of the show today. Thanks so much for listening, wherever you are in Australia. 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The Wire acknowledges the traditional custodians of the Turrbal and Yuggera countries where this program has been produced, and we pay our respects to Aboriginal elders, past, present and emerging. Today, The Wire came to you from 4ZZZ in Meanjin, Brisbane. I'm Mary-Kate Hannigan. As always, thank you so much for your company, and we'll see you next time on The Wire.

0: Learn the signs of stroke and know how to act fast. F is for face. Has their face drooped? A is for arms. Can they lift both arms? S is for speech. Is their speech slurred? Do they understand you? T is for time. Call 000. Time is critical.
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1: Hello, I'm Peter Hislop. We begin with some breaking news. A body believed to be that of alleged triple murderer Julian Ingram has been found at Mount Hope in New South Wales, south of the town of Cobar, beside an abandoned ute. Ingram allegedly fatally shot his pregnant former partner and her friend and aunt at Lake Gajeligo. The search has been underway since January 22nd. Western Region Commander Andrew Holland says the body was found next to the ute linked to Ingram.
2: Next to this vehicle, police have also located a male body in a very decomposed state. Next to this body is a firearm, and at this point police believe that the person lay next to the vehicle could be Julian Ingram, but is yet to be formally identified.
1: New South Wales Premier Chris Minns says Labor has 9 months to win votes in Western Sydney after One Nation announced they'll be targeting seats ahead of the March state election. The minor party won the federal seat of Farrer at the weekend's by-election. Chris Minns says the coalition shouldn't make a preference deal with Pauline Hanson's party.
3: We will be under pressure in some of our seats, and there'll be some Labor voters that don't want to vote Labor and are prepared to vote for Pauline Hanson. We've got 9 months to try and get them back. I don't think it's enough to say we're coming. You've got to deliver the policies, and you have to explain to the public in Western Sydney how you're going to make life better.
1: A regional Victorian community is fighting against a plan which will make the area a renewable energy zone. Vic Grid has included Dookie and the broader Goulburn Valley region in the Central North REZ. A petition for a parliamentary review of that decision has garnered more than 6,000 signatures. A community meeting is being held tonight at the Dookie Community Centre. Farmer Monica Sutherland told National Radio News concerns are not being heard and the process is becoming increasingly frustrating.
4: We're definitely not against renewable energy. We just want the same process that every other res or proposed res in Victoria has had, which was 12 months of evidence gathering and consultation. And we don't just want to be ticked off and disregarded so that they can tidy things up before September.
1: Advocates say a new report highlighting the economic benefits of a proposed major gas project in Western Australia is a dangerous distraction from environmental issues. Laura Devoy reports.
5: Citing independent modelling, Woodside says the proposed Browse to Northwest Shelf project will deliver hundreds of billions of dollars in gross domestic product and taxes nationally, and it would provide nearly 5,000 full-time equivalent jobs at its peak. But Greenpeace says if the project goes ahead, it would pose unacceptable risks to the environment, including Scott Reef, which is home to several endangered species, including pygmy blue whales, green sea turtles, and dusky sea snakes. It says WA has access to world-class renewable energy resources, which reduces the need for gas.
1: The Royal Australasian College of Physicians is being investigated by the Australian Charities and Not-for-Profits Commission, with staff directed to preserve material relating to compliance with the ACNC's governance standards. The college, which has over 32,000 member physicians in Australia, has been plagued with long-term infighting, which came to a head at a recent extraordinary general meeting where the police were called. And in NRL, Titans prodigy Zane Harrison believes his debut was timed to perfection in the side's 28-12 defeat of the Sydney Roosters on Friday. The 20-year-old registered 22 tackles and says he was left buzzing. The change came following coach Josh Hannay's decision to dump Lachlan Ilias for the match.
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14: The following program contains strong content which may be distressing for some listeners.
15: So, you know, the idea of people being held in a watch house for 3 or 4 days, I suppose, you know, not ideal, but that's pretty normal. But what we're seeing at the moment is people being held for 4 weeks or longer in watch house cells. And so that's not okay.
16: Effectively, what these meetings do is they contribute to the over-surveillance of young people and their families. And we know that more than half of the children on these meetings are Aboriginal young people.
17: So imagine how long they've spent tens and tens and tens of thousands of years looking up at the night sky, and they've created this database.
18: Hello everyone, I'm Harrison Peterson and this is Weekly News in Review. But first, I want to acknowledge the traditional owners of the land, their elders past and present. A protocol that sets a minimum standard for how people are held in detention needs to be adopted in the Northern Territory. OPCAT is an international human rights treaty designed to stop torture by setting up regular, independent visits of detention facilities. Australia adopted the UN agreement in 2002, but the North Australian Aboriginal Justice Agency says states and territories are arguing about who should pay for it. A report by the NT Ombudsman released in November found that people were being held in extremely overcrowded watch houses for extended periods of time. The legal service says people are still being held in watch house-like conditions, despite the Northern Territory government saying things have changed. NIRS News' Adam Evans spoke to NAJA CEO Ben Grimes this week.
15: We think that the NT government is deliberately being evasive or even misleading in terms of what's happening with people being held in watchhouse-like conditions. The background to this is that last year there was quite a scathing NT Ombudsman's report into what the Northern Territory government was doing, withholding around 200 people in watchhouse cells, sometimes 16, 17 people per cell for extended periods of time. And after that Ombudsman's report, the NT government said that they had fixed the practice and people weren't being held in watchhouse-like conditions. What we've since discovered is that they've renamed some watch houses, or a watch house here in Darwin, as a correction centre. They've renamed it to the Darwin Transitional Custody Centre, and people are still being held there. But because they've renamed it and reclassified it publicly, they're saying that people aren't being held for extended periods in watch houses when that's just not the case.
19: Isn't that what watch houses are anyway? They're basically transit sort of, I mean, it's the same thing, right?
15: Yeah, well, so a watch house is really meant to be for a couple of days, and generally, absolute maximum, we would say 7 days. So watch houses don't have all of the things that a proper detention facility is meant to have. So they generally don't have health staff. It's really important for people to be medically checked when they're brought in. They don't have exercise facilities, and they often don't have access to sunlight or outdoor areas. And so, you know, the idea of people being held in a watch house for 3 or 4 days, I suppose, you know, not ideal, but that's pretty normal. But what we're seeing at the moment is people being held for 4 weeks or longer in watch house cells. And so that's not okay. And again, we don't think that the government is being transparent about the fact that this is occurring.
19: Mm. And so you're saying they've, like, I guess, used like a technicality to change the name so it's not actually a watch house by, I guess, definition or whatever, yeah?
15: Exactly. So what they've done is they've classified it as a corrections facility. And so watch houses are normally run and controlled by police, because that's where you bring people into when they're first arrested, and that's why they have much less functions in their facilities. But what the government has done is they've transferred control of it to corrections, and they've reclassified it as a correctional facility, effectively a prison. And so then, because it's no longer technically a watch house, it's technically a prison, then they're able to say that they're not holding people in watch houses, but actually it's the exact same building, it's the exact same cells.
19: Are you able to, like, take the avenue as in, like, compare it to other prisons? Like, if it's a correctional facility, can you say, well, this doesn't stack up to the standard of a prison?
15: Absolutely. And so if you're being held in this watch house facility that, you know, is technically now classified as a correctional facility, it's a very different experience for you than if you were held in a proper prison. So, you know, we have clients reporting going days or sometimes weeks on end without ever seeing sunlight, never being taken outside. There's no exercise facility. The only time that you're actually taken out of your cells is into an underground car park where cars are, you know, police cars are coming in and out full of police fumes. You don't get access to any programs. Your food standards are much lower. One of the big issues that our clients have raised is that when they get shifted into the watch house or the Darwin transitional facility, that none of their family contacts come across and their family don't know that they're there. So just your ability to ring up family and have a chat to your family, that doesn't exist if you're being held in the in the watch house or the transitional center. So it's a very, very different experience, far more negative experience, if basically your prison is a watch house that's just been reclassified as a prison rather than a proper for-purpose prison.
18: That was Ben Grimes, the CEO of Naja, speaking to Adam Evans. Police-led meetings in New South Wales designed to reduce the risk of young people committing crimes or becoming victims are causing more harm than good. The Aboriginal Legal Service of New South Wales and the ACT is calling on the Mintz government to change its approach and put the program in the hands of Aboriginal community-controlled organisations. James Clifford is a solicitor at the Aboriginal Legal Service of New South Wales and the ACT. He's told NIRS News' Mark Hides the New South Wales Police Force's youth action meetings aren't reducing youth offending or victimisation.
7: The police-led youth action meetings were rolled out without an evaluation. They received $12.87 million in 2024 without an evaluation until the one released in April of this year, which found that they don't have an impact on reducing youth offending, youth victimisation. All they do is lead to slightly greater interaction with the child protection system. So, no, there's no evidence that these meetings are achieving the goals that they're set out to achieve.
8: What about evidence in terms of the harm they're causing?
7: Yeah, so in terms of the harm they're causing, effectively what these meetings do is they contribute to the over-surveillance of young people and their families. And we know that more than half of the children on these meetings are Aboriginal young people. Effectively, it's the police-led meeting with a bunch of other government departments speaking about young people and their families without including them in that conversation to try to guess at what kind of needs they might have. So in terms of feeling like you're being surveilled, like you're not having your own voice heard about the issues affecting your life, it's another program in that direction that's been funded to significant amounts of money with very little to show for it.
8: How do these kind of things get approved like that?
7: Well, look, I mean, that's always a concern for us. I think we know there's a lot of great work happening in the community with Aboriginal-led organisations, things happening all over the state, yet we do see police-led initiatives like youth action meetings being funded to a significant degree where there's a trust that it works without that needing to be demonstrated in the way that that would be asked of, say, an Aboriginal-delivered program or another community-delivered program.
8: You've mentioned the word trust there. Is there a trust issue for children given these are police-led programs?
7: Absolutely. So, you know, we agree that, you know, organisations like housing, education shouldn't be working in silos. They should be collaborating with each other to address the whole needs presented by a young person. But the way to do that isn't by excluding young people. It's about having them at the centre of those decisions. So when you have a police-led coordination response, it's doomed to fail from the outset because police don't have that trust with many of the young people who are impacted, who maybe have trauma, significant issues with police. It'd be much better if these accountability mechanisms to coordinate services actually sat with community and with the young people and their families at the same time.
8: Are the action meetings leading to more young people having contact with the justice system?
7: Well, it depends on what you conceive of as the justice system. Effectively, these are meetings chaired by police, talking about young people and children who may have no formal contact with the police. And it's information sharing between agencies like the Department of Communities and Justice, Education and Health, about children who may have no police involvement, and yet the disclosure is to police, as they're the ones who have been funded to coordinate that response, despite they're not having expertise necessarily in service coordination, and certainly not service coordination to assist Aboriginal children and families.
8: Is the approach leading to more children being forced in the child protection sector?
7: Yeah, so the only finding that Boxhub made about the impact of the YAMS was that there was an increase in the likelihood of children participating in the YAMS to have a risk of serious harm report and a slightly higher rate of detection as missing people. So it's bringing children deeper into the child protection system without necessarily addressing those underlying issues that may require families to get some support, to get some help. But once again, families and the children themselves aren't at the table in these conversations, so they're not able to articulate for themselves what they actually need to stay together as a family and to be safe and have their well-being looked after.
8: What are the police basing their plans on if that's not happening?
7: Well, the police are basing their plans on the government representatives mostly sitting around a table in these meetings discussing the children, their families, and making their own decisions about what they think would be best for that child. And we've seen this happen across generations where we know what actually works best is including children and their families as the people with the most expertise about their own lives and what they need. I mean, children can be asked to consent to participate, but if they say, I don't want to participate, it doesn't actually change anything. The meeting will go ahead in their absence. And these other agencies will discuss the children and their lives without their knowledge and also without their input. And their input is really the most important part because that actually is what will make a difference.
8: Have your organisation raised your concerns with the state government?
7: So we raised our concerns when it was announced somewhat unexpectedly in 2024 that the youth action meetings would be expanded from 2 sites to a further 9 sites, and then again for a total of 18 sites. And we'd asked, where is the evidence base for this to occur? And we were told that a Boxhub study was underway and it's now been released sometime later, and confirming what we suspected, that this approach isn't actually serving a child's best interests and isn't the best way to address their needs.
8: What sort of action would you like to see from the state government?
7: I would love to see the state government take the idea that we need a wraparound approach, that we need coordination between services and agencies, and say that we should actually be funding Aboriginal community-controlled and local organisations to run these meetings, to have the child at the centre, invite them to participate, ask them what help they need, and instead of merely funding coordination, fund the actual services, fund the youth centre, fund the after-hours space. We've seen this happening in piecemeal ways, but we shouldn't see $12.8 million go towards a coordination function sitting with police. That kind of thing should sit with the community and sit with Aboriginal people who are able to self-determine what actually will make sense for their lives.
8: And you would think a program like this could direct them to more Aboriginal-led services that will benefit them?
7: Well, I think a program like this, when it's directed by the police, is fundamentally flawed. I think they need to rethink who is the lead agency on these meetings and say, instead of funding the police, an organisation that historically has done significant harm to Aboriginal children and families, but also is an organisation that has expertise in other areas, it's not coordinating support meetings, say, who are the experts here? And so it's Aboriginal community orgs that should be receiving the funding to run these meetings and this coordination and this agency accountability process within their local communities, not from the police then dictating out without the child's knowledge.
18: That's James Clifford, a solicitor at the Aboriginal Legal Service of New South Wales and the ACT, talking to NIRS News' Mark Hides. You're listening to the National Indigenous Radio Service's Weekly News in Review. I'm Harrison Peterson, coming to you from Magajin, Brisbane, in Yuggera and Turrbal Country. Still to come in this episode, a new study has looked into what happens when you take out plastic packaging from the food we eat. Stay tuned to find out their findings. Streetlights, lit-up homes, electronic billboards and outdoor lights are jeopardising the future of an important form of Indigenous knowledge. Proud Yorta Yorta and Barapa Barapa man Kai Lane is shining a light on the effects of light pollution. The Indigenous astronomer and educators told me traditional methods that use the night sky to connect with country are being put at risk.
17: When we look up at the stars in the night sky, it's like a database. It's like a, think of a USB stick, or when we talk about the cloud on our phones, that's what it's like. So when we look up at the night sky, when we look at the stars, we can see the twinkle, and the twinkle can predict how windy it's going to be the next day, or if it's going to be rainy weather. And to be able to see that certain twinkle, and it's like a quick flash that you can see when you're out without light pollution areas. So when you're more in central Australia and away from urban areas, you can see the twinkle. And the more you look at that each day, the more you can know how to read the country and read the night sky. And in urban areas or light pollution areas, you can't see that twinkle anymore. So it's lost knowledge. So yeah, I hope that explains it all right.
10: Yeah, definitely. And so also the importance of certain constellations and how that can be used for like hunting periods or like sustainability time.
17: Yeah, so I'm happy to tell you a bit of a story about the Boorong clan. So the Boorong clan lives over near Lake Tyrrell, and they prided themselves as the best astronomers in Australia. So that's Northern Victoria area. And when the settlers come through, they noticed how intelligent and smart this mob was about the stars and their knowledge about it. And they've got so many different constellations about certain animals and their breeding times. So imagine how long they've spent tens and tens and tens of thousands of years looking up at the night sky, and they've created a database for when you look up at the night sky and see these certain animals in the night sky. And some of them I can tell you is like the emu, it's like the Murray cod, it's like the red rump parrot, there's like a kangaroo. And when you see them in the night sky, it has, you do not eat them at all. And it's like a step into how Indigenous Australians lived for so long with the abundance of food they had.
10: What's at risk if nothing's done to address light pollution? Do all these, databases risk being, lost for time?
17: Oh, yeah, 100%. When I've lived in an urban area, so I've lived in Geelong for about 2 years now, and when I go back home and look up at the night sky, I struggle to find some of these constellations just because I've been away from it from an extended amount of time. And that's what, if I'm not growing up with that around me, it's very hard to continue that on, if that sort of makes sense. So if we're not teaching these young ones at a young age where these constellations are, they're not going to grow up and appreciate and have that knowledge.
10: And so what steps can people take, to reduce light pollution? And is there something you'd like to see more widely done?
17: Yeah, definitely. So my tips for all of us getting together would be turning off outdoor lights whenever possible. Closing curtains so indoor lights don't shine outside. And then, if possible, changing outdoor lights to low intensity or warm light, as they are much less harmful than ultra bright white light, LED lights. And stop lights shining towards the sky or vegetation, so tree areas, and use types of shields and direct them out when you need them. And consider sensor lights that only come out when you need them. Especially, I know it's a bit unfortunate that brighter lights when you go to places like Bunnings are a lot cheaper than sensor lights, but I guess it's looking at that long-term approach of if you turn these outdoor lights off, you might have some more microbats hanging around your backyard, and microbats eat up to, I think it's like 1,000 to 1,500 mozzies in one night. So then you can get there and enjoy sitting out in the backyard a lot more with less mozzies. You might get some beautiful owls, like the barn owl might come and sit at your back and join your backyard. You might have So there's some beautiful nocturnal animals that might come and join you when you're outside if you do some of these tips.
18: That's Indigenous astronomer Kai Lane talking to me about the harms of light pollution. When you're tucking into a good feed, there's a good chance that it's probably got plastic in it and it's putting chemicals into your body. However, the good news is that a new study's found that if you avoid foods that have been contaminated with plastic, the chemicals will start leaving your body within a week. The problem is, this is hard to do. Almost everything you put in your fridge or the pantry has had an interaction with plastic, whether it's packaging in your kitchen or the use of Teflon and plastic cookware. The issue has been a topic of research for a team from the University of Western Australia who've been investigating two chemicals that are used in plastic. The researchers are now calling on the federal government to regulate the use of chemicals in plastic. They also want more education around the issue. To find out more, NIRS News' Adam Evans spoke to Dr. Michaela Lucas, the study's principal investigator.
11: We just published in Nature Medicine a large clinical trial, which is called the PERS trial, and that stands for Plastic Exposure Reduction Transforms Health. It also has

0: impact on our health. We studied where, you know, what the levels were. We found that the plastic associated chemicals we measured, the phthalates and the bisphenols, these were the two groups, these are their chemical names, were in everybody that we measured. And what we also found surprising that, you know, despite thinking Western Australia is an isolated spot, we found actually often higher levels for some of these chemicals in the bodies of people living in Perth than had been previously published in a report in 2018 from the US. Now, that could have many reasons. It could be meaning we're more exposed, or it could just be meaning that overall, globally, our exposure to these plastic-associated chemicals has increased. We then studied how people are exposed by really doing a very detailed analysis of what they had done 24 hours before we measured these plastic-associated chemicals in the urine. And we found that exposure to ultra-processed foods as well as tinned food was particularly contributing to the contamination of our bodies of these plastic with these plastic-associated chemicals. What we did then is we took 60 of these people and we worked with farmers and producers. That was quite extensive, over 100 farmers and producers, to make food that had never touched plastic during its processing and during its packaging. So not just, you know, throwing away the packaging and giving this to our participants, we actually worked with the farmers to make food that never touched plastic and delivered it to their doorstep. They had that type of food for a week, and it was that intervention that then showed, almost as a proof of principle, that within those people we could reduce the plastic-associated chemical levels by up to 50%. For some of these metabolites. So in a snapshot, what we've shown is that you can detox your body, but the measures that we have to go through to do that in a very effective way, and for all of us to be able to do that, we have to change the way we process and package our food.
1: Is it possible for people to actually avoid this, like in their daily lives?
0: Look, I think overall we have to understand that our food is contaminated by plastic really from the paddock to the plate. And, you know, I didn't want that. You didn't want that. The majority of the public doesn't want this. But this sort of like plastic contamination through the processing isn't really obvious to any of the consumers, correct? So I think what we're really advocating for is we're saying this has to be visible, and, you know, there has to be a change so that this paddock to plate that we just created for our clinical trial is affordable and accessible for everybody.
2: That's Dr. Michaela Lucas there talking about a new study from the University of Western Australia looking into the chemicals used in plastic. And that's Weekly News in Review. If there's something happening in your community that you want to let us know about, you can always drop an email to news@nirs.org.au. That's news@nirs.org.au. I'm Harrison Peterson. Thanks for joining me.

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1: Hello, I'm Peter Hislop, and a warning, this first story contains the names of First Nations people who have died. A body believed to be that of alleged triple murderer Julian Ingram has been found today after National Parks and Wildlife Service staff made police aware of an abandoned vehicle with a body next to it. Ingram allegedly shot and killed three people, including his pregnant ex-partner Sophie Quinn, John Harris, and Ms. Quinn's aunt Nerida Quinn. The body is yet to be formally identified and the death is subject to a formal investigation. It is possible Ingram took his own life. Western Region Commander Andrew Holland says a search had been underway since the man went missing in January.
2: Look, the investigation would have continued until we found Mr. Ingram, and I've said that previously. We had all intentions of bringing Julian Ingram before a court. The investigation and the amount of resources have been understandably draining on the Western Region and obviously more so on the Central West Police District, but they've done an outstanding job to get to this point.
1: And if you or someone you know needs help, call Lifeline on 13 11 14. Health Minister Mark Butler says a national approach to quarantine is being organised, with a flight to arrive in Perth carrying Australians from a cruise ship at the centre of the hantavirus outbreak. They will quarantine in Perth for at least 3 weeks in what is being described as a precautionary approach, with person-to-person transmission of the disease rare. Mark Butler says the virus typically has an incubation period of up to 42 days.
3: So the national coordination mechanism of the federal government, which includes the Foreign Affairs Department, Health and NEMA, have met this afternoon, as have the AHPC, and our government will be putting in national quarantine arrangements that are supported by the advice of those two bodies.
1: A note, this next story contains details some listeners might find confronting. A boy has been taken to hospital after becoming trapped under a train at North Melbourne Railway Station. Emergency services were called at about 4 p.m. local time, and the boy, believed to be 11 or 12 years old, was hit and trapped under a carriage and suffered serious injuries to his leg. Hydraulic jacks were used to lift up the train, and the boy was rushed to the Royal Children's Hospital. The New South Wales opposition leader says she will not take advice from the Premier about preference deals. Chris Minns today said Labor has 9 months to win back voters in Western Sydney ahead of the March 2027 state election, following news One Nation would be targeting the city's west after victory in the Farrah by-election. Opposition leader Kelly Sloan says she won't be taking advice from the Premier to rule out a preference deal with the minor party, saying the Premier is happy to take preference deals from the Greens. A petition has been launched to save the troubled Brisbane to Melbourne Inland Rail project. Laura Devoy reports.
4: The Nationals have today launched the petition after the federal government last week decided to terminate the line in the New South Wales town of Parkes, saying the cost was more than three times its budget. Nationals leader Matt Canavan says the broken promise on the Inland Rail is one that cuts very deeply for businesses and communities who have invested on the promise of the line between Brisbane and Melbourne. $3.5 billion has already been spent on the line, which has faced construction delays, environmental concerns, and opposition from affected landholders.
1: And in the NRL, Nathan Cleary has extended his lead in the Dally M medal count. The Penrith Panthers halfback added 5 points to his tally yesterday when the Panthers beat the Canberra Raiders. He's now 7 points ahead of New Zealand Warriors forward Jackson Ford and 8 above teammate Dylan Edwards. Voting goes behind closed doors in 2 weeks' time.
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9: Yes, indeed, it is Let's Talk. Firstly, I'd like to acknowledge our ancestors and our elders whose shoulders we stand on. I also want to acknowledge traditional owners of the land where you're listening from and acknowledge that Aboriginal and Torres Strait Islander peoples have never ceded their sovereignty. Now, when I was thinking about how to start this story, I thought I would share a personal experience. Now, picture me in Year 11 studying Maths 1, which is, I think, essential maths now in Queensland, not sure of the equivalent in other jurisdictions. We just completed an exam, and when handing out the results, my teacher, Mr. Rich, said to me, well, you scored 100% on theory, but then struggled in the application. And I have to admit that maths wasn't a subject that interested me, but it still sucked, if you pardon the pun. But STEM, that is science, technology, engineering and mathematics, is essential in today's technology-driven world. And today there are groups of First Nations educators who are keen to make sure that Aboriginal and Torres Strait Islander children excel in STEM. And one of those groups is a charity called Deadly Science. And with me is founder and CEO Corey Tutt.
10: Yama, thank you so much for having me. Joining me down south on NAM today.
9: Corey, tell us your mob first.
10: Yeah, I'm a Gamilaroi man. I'm a Walford, so, you know, up the whack, but I'm also up the Narwhana Hills as well.
9: Now, tell us, you've probably told this story 100 times. What motivated you to start up Deadly Science?
10: Yeah, well, you have to jump back in the DeLorean, and of course you're all a bit too young for that joke. But I, as a young fella, you know, my father, you know, left when I was 7 months old, so I grew up without my dad. And, you know, he's Ewan Mob as well, so I didn't grow up with his family. And, you know, it was a pretty broken home. We lived in the Illawarra, and we lived all around Australia as well. We moved from house to house, and you know, a lot of the constant I had in my life in what was pretty much chaos was reptiles and animals. And my old man, Pop Walford, he's no longer with us, but he really encouraged me to, you know, follow my dreams. And like, you know, he would give me books on reptiles and get me to read them. And then, you know, I quickly found out that he never got the opportunity to learn how to read. You know, being from Walgett, and you know, he was the oldest of his siblings. And you know, like I'll say this right now, I'm very, very lucky, you know, to and privileged to live in the world that I live in today, rather than, you know, the world that he grew up in. Was very, very different. So, you know, our elders are giants, you know, because of what they went through, and we're here because of them. And you know, that was kind of my love of science. And as I went through school, I really struggled with school, like most kids, you know, that grow up like that. And I got to year 10 and I was told by my careers advisor that I was better off sticking to a trade or I can end up there in jail. Now, seeing all my mates that are tradies, they're all loaded. But I went to WA from the Illawarra, from Darul country all the way to Noongar Whadjuk, to get my opportunity to work with animals. And so I didn't go to a private school. I didn't get no scholarship, but I started working in a wildlife sanctuary called Roo Gully. And to give you context, it was like Tiger King, but for kangaroos. The lady was crazy. She was nuts, who ran that. But I had to kind of learn how to live for myself. Like, I never knew how to put toast in a toaster. Like, I learned how to make lasagna and make my own bed. And then I come back, and my my older sister, who's a bit like my mother, she fell pregnant, and I came back to help her with the baby, which is my oldest niece. And I ended up becoming a zookeeper, and I was a 17-year-old kid who used to feed a 4-metre crocodile for a job, you know. Wouldn't be allowed today, but from there I had a roommate who tragically passed away, and that was really, really hard at that point. So I ended up shearing alpacas, and just happened there was a non-Indigenous guy who taught me how to shear, but he was a chemical engineer. And from there I kind of learnt to love science and, you know, set myself a goal of, you know, working in STEM. And I was able to go and become a dog trainer of all things for the RSPCA, where I met my wife, because she picked me up on the pound because I'm a dog. And then I ended up sort of working there, and I got an apprenticeship at the Garvan Institute, where I got a diploma in animal technology and a diploma in science. And then I became a blastus injectionist, making mice for medical research. And then I became I started working for the University of Sydney, as it goes, and I realised I hadn't met another black fellow in my space, and it made me really, really sad, because our people are the first scientists. You know, our knowledge systems are older than time. I remember my pop who, you know, he, like, I wish he was still around so people could know him, but he was like the black fellow Harry Butler. He knew everything, and he was so knowledgeable, and emotional intelligence was second to none. And yeah, I kind of just remembered him and just felt there was something that had to be done. So I started packing up books and science equipment and sending it off to remote communities. And I got a second job and I paid for it because, you know, black fellas get the Mercedes and get all the money. That's what they say. But I didn't want to live up to that stereotype. I was pretty stubborn back then. I wanted to do it all myself, but I realised I couldn't, because the problem was our school kids and our people having a lack of opportunity and resource was a problem that I couldn't solve myself. But so I set up a GoFundMe page, and that's kind of how Deadly Science started. And I started going out to schools and doing workshops and things like that.
9: Yes, that's quite a journey. What kind of programs do you do now or offer through Deadly Science? One of them, I think, involves Lego, and you have a story about purchasing heaps of Legos for this one community because they didn't have anything in the classroom.
10: Yeah, and big effort to my Torres Strait Islander brothers and sisters. You know, I had an elder from that community say that they really wanted some Lego up and mower, and I went and dropped a crazy amount of my own savings on Lego back then, and it cost me from Australia Post literally $800 to send a huge box of Lego up to Moa and Bardu as well. And these are beautiful places. I was really lucky enough to go and visit and run some workshops up there. And one of the things that Deadly Science does, and people think we're just a resource charity, that's never been the case. We actually go out to schools all the time. And one of the things we do is we try and put our knowledges back in the classroom, and that, you know, STEM isn't a white man thing, it's a human thing, right? Every culture has their own form of STEM and technology and knowledge, and ours just happens to be, you know, not harmonious. It's location-based, and it's so diverse, and there's so many amazing bits of culture, but the image that our children see of the scientists is of Albert Einstein and Thomas Edison. They wouldn't even tell you that, you know, who's on our $50 note, Davy and Iphone, because they don't even bother teaching it in school. So part of it was to change the image of all children and how they see STEM and how they see science, because the great blocker is actually how these kids perceive knowledge, because it's kind of rammed down our throats that knowledge is of a white man, not people of colour, not women, you know, and I think that's true. And so part of what Deadly Science does is we bring our knowledges into the classroom and we provide solutions for communities. So one of the ones that we did was up in Gurra country with the Robinson River elders. We worked with them to revive the bush soap knowledge to help prevent rheumatic heart disease. And we turned that into a kit with permission from Artie Patsian and Suzanne from Robinson River to send out to community schools all over Australia so that kids can learn how to make soap and learn the science of our soap.
9: I shared a story earlier leading into today's chat with you about my experience with maths. I also did a semester of chemistry, which is probably more motivated by a boy I liked rather than an interest in chemistry. But I did manage to get a C after only doing three terms. But my question is, how much of success with STEM subjects is reliant on who your teacher is, your own motivation, and the kind of support you have available to you, whether it's through access to resources like you and others provide, but also from your family?
10: Yeah, look, no one in my family are famous for rugby league, right? That's what we're known for. But in my family alone, in my immediate family, you look at, you know, Auntie Beryl Van Oppelo down at Redfern, she's the chef. You look at Auntie Deb Walford, who worked in the schools, Maddie Walford, you know, my sister. A lot of our relatives are teachers and educators, and we come from a long family of education. Obviously, everyone knows Ricky Walford, but, you know, for me, I've always had these, you know, really amazing, intelligent people. You know, you look at who used to work at your station, Georgina O'Neill. She's amazing. You know, she's deadly, and she's our mob, and she lives in Brisbane. And there's so many people in our immediate family that were, you know, incredible people, but I never really got the opportunity to see them until I was an adult, if you know what I mean. Like, because when you're a young person, the world is so big, and when you're old, it's so small. But, you know, when you're young and you're in it, and you're in that situation that I was in as a young person, you really just want to get a job and get a house, and you want out. But once you get those things, you start to want other things, and you start to have aspirations for it. So for a young person, our kids are not dumb. You know, they are very, very, our kids are highly, highly intelligent. And what they lack is resource and opportunity. They don't need babysitting. They need opportunity, and they need opportunity to flourish. And that has a multi-generational impact. If you can help provide for a kid in a school, culturally appropriate education that, you know, sets off that spark, then that's going to have an impact on home as well. You know, kids that learn how to read and learn a new skill at home, they generally bring it home to their parents. And I think that that's really important. And our kid, the gap is not in cultural knowledge, the gap is in opportunity and resource. And we need to make sure that the kids that are under-resourced in our communities have the best opportunity to be the best they can be, because all you need is passion and purpose. And if you have those two things, then anything is possible.
9: Well, we're talking about teenagers there. There might be some misplaced passion, as you no doubt remember, yeah, during your high school days, and I certainly do remember. Karen Durante with you, and we are with the founder and CEO of Deadly Science, Corey Tutt. Corey, you told us about how your pop, you know, sparked your interest in reptiles, and one of the things that you're working on presently with the mob behind the Australian Bites and Stings app. Tell us about that and how it came about.
10: Yes, I made a promise back in 2011. So I was shearing our packers at the time, and my grandfather was unfortunately passing away, and my pop was a real funny man, not like me at all. And he handed out his own funeral notice. And he handed me his funeral notice. It didn't have a death date on it. He said, I'll be dead in about 3 weeks. And he said, one of the last things he said to me was, you're going to write that reptile book, son, aren't you? And I said, no, I'm not. And I talked to him, you know, when we used to go to my auntie's place, and my pop used to be driving along, and he'd be like, you know, one day you're going to write a reptile book, you're going to write a reptile book. And because I used to read this book called Reptiles in Colour, and it was the first ever book that was printed in coloured pages. My grandfather had given it to me as a kid, and we both loved this book. And I sort of joked to him and said, one day I'll write a reptile book, Pop. And I decided to write a reptile book in language, and because the brown snake isn't always brown. The tiger snake doesn't always have stripes. And our people have had names for these animals for all of time, and they're actually, if you look at some of the traditional names, they're more scientifically accurate and descriptive of what the animal actually is. So, for example, some mobs have traditional names for death adders. Now, death adders are spelled death as in die, from a, you know, a European context, and they're called an adder because in Europe the only venomous snakes they have are adders. But scientifically, the death adders belongs to the elapid family, which means that they're related to the cobra or the brown snake. They're actually not related to the adders of Europe. Now, a similar thing happened in Africa, where they named the puff adder after the European version of their adder. However, if you look at some of the traditional names for the death adder, most of those traditional names descriptively in the dictionary mean to ambush, which is more scientifically accurate to the behaviour of the death adder because it actually ambushes its prey. So part of the work was building a huge database of all these language names, working with TOs, working with language holders, and then producing a book which was called Caution, This Book Contains Deadly Reptiles. And look, I'm not obsessed with the word deadly. We don't own the word deadly, but it just happens to play a big role in my life. But then Tronga Zoo asked if I could help them put our names on the signs for the first time. So first time in 155 years, Tronga Zoo, the most famous zoo in Australia, apart from Australia Zoo, is now displaying traditional names on their reptiles on their signs. So millions of people are learning the language names now of our reptiles, which is really important. The other thing was with CSL, who make the Clinician's Guide to Bites and Stings, and this is the book that every doctor in Australia uses when there is a snake bite to identify different types of elapids. And elapids are the snakes, the venomous snakes that cause the most grief when it comes to envenomation in Australia from reptiles. That app and that book is now using my research into those traditional names. That's really important because, you know, it's a step forward. That publication's 80 years old, and now they're including some of the traditional names of our species. And you can download that app, and it's called the Bites and Stings app. I'm in the process of adding the rest of the reptiles to that book, but you know, you can see the Gatung language in there for the red-bellied black snake, Mudu, And you can see the different types of snakes, and that's included in the app.
9: Why is that essential, do you think? We're seeing Travis Lovett, you know, formerly from the Europe Justice Commission, replicating the walk that he did in Victoria, now going from Naarm to Canberra to push for a national truth-telling, or at least, you know, the Prime Minister to deliver that promise that they made in the last election to have truth-telling and a voice to Parliament. Is this, you think, part of that journey that we're on as a nation, that we are acknowledging that Australian history should include components of Aboriginal and Torres Strait Islander knowledge and culture?
10: 1,000%. And, you know, I'm not to be rude to Western science, but if you're going to go off 236 years of observation and somehow, like, you know, cancel 65,000 years plus of knowledge, the math does not add up. So Aboriginal and Torres Strait Islander peoples have been living with these animals for thousands or tens of thousands of years before we can even recognise time. So there's a knowledge set there, even in the language names, that will help us understand these animals more. You know, I wrote about this a while ago in First Scientist, the first book I wrote. And, you know, on average, Aboriginal rangers in Pintoomba and Kurukara find bilbies 6 seconds faster than Western scientists with all the bells and whistles. That's no mistake. It's, you know, thousands of years of culture, observation passed down from generation to generation. And, you know, it's really important that we start building these resources. And the work that Trav is doing is amazing. And the work that, you know, a lot of the other mob are doing is incredible, because, you know, if we're going to move forward and, you know, and we're going to become... You know, if we're going to reach our destiny as a nation and we're going to, you know, grow this thing and stop some of these bad things from happening, we need to acknowledge that this knowledge system exists, and we need to embed it. You know, we need to embed it in our culture and our history. And I think the reptile thing is just a small part of it, but it's really to help doctors understand and researchers understand that these animals have a knowledge system that's beyond what Cogger, Butler, these, you know, amazing herpetologists of their time have written about. You know, it's actually deeper than that. So, you know, I think that my role to play in that is, you know, if I can work on doing the deadly science stuff and I can help embed this stuff in the classroom, then, you know, non-Indigenous kids grow up with a bit more respect for our culture. They learn a lot more. Therefore, they can stop these things from happening, you know, in the future because they're more educated. So I guess
9: I was going to ask, Corey, how you keep deadly science going. Do you rely on the generosity of corporate partners or philanthropists, or are you always reaching into your pocket to pay for the stuff that you want to roll out across the country?
10: So deadly science doesn't get any government funding at this point, not for lack of trying. I've put many proposals into NIAA, and you know, it would be really great. What they fund is really amazing. I'd love to secure deadly science, you know, into the future and have, you know, multiple streams of revenue. I want to make the bread, not fight over the crumbs, if that makes sense. I think so part of what we do is we work with philanthropy, we work with corporates, we also sell kits and books and stuff to schools. So we work with Uncle Victor Stevenson and sell his books on the website. We sell socks, we sell our shirts. It is, the charity space is hard, you know, and just this year alone, we've got out to 3,000 students face-to-face, and these are some of the most remote regional kids. We also work in juvenile justice centres. We built the world's first juvenile justice STEM kit with Mob from Akamina, Jingawala, it's all my Bundjalung brothers and sisters. But, you know, we worked with those nine young guys. They built their own STEM kit. So now, for the first time, we are teaching STEM education in juvenile justice centres. You know, should these kids be locked up? No. But should they be removed from STEM education? Definitely not. And I think that part of our role is to create resources with those youth that are incarcerated so they can make the biggest difference themselves, because, you know, we need to fund innovation. We can't keep funding the same stuff that doesn't work. And the most important thing, I guess, for everyone that works in our space is that, you know, we need to encourage the funders and the people that support these things to stop breeding hostility in amongst organisations and start breeding collaborative works, because you know, what happens is that one organisation gets a big bit of funding and another organisation doesn't get as much funding, and it causes hostility, which doesn't actually help our kids. And ultimately, we need people that are working together, not trying to white-hand each other, not trying to steal ideas, trying to work together, and that we can fund it all and fund everything equally. And if we can do that, then our kids are going to have the best outcomes.
9: Yeah. Well, certainly there's examples of collaboration within the sciences, I mean, across universities in certain fields. So that surprises me, you telling me about that. But I do want to... one of the things that I noticed that Deadly Science does is that you obviously have your champions. So you've got or ambassadors of people, First Nations mob, who are working in that space. And an event that's coming up next month, in fact, which I'm super keen to find out more about because of, I guess, the whole world was turned to Artemis a couple of weeks ago, of those astronauts in space, and someone who loves space, astronomy specifically, Crystal DiNapoli, who's going to be giving a webinar through Deadly Science.
10: Yeah, and look, this was a program that was really born out of COVID, mainly because, you know, when we went into lockdown, there was a lot of children in Australia that were locked out of education. So what I used to do is I used to kidnap scientists from their desks, and I used to force them to talk to these kids in remote communities. And obviously that program has grown and changed. And from there, you know, we're now doing these webinars. And Crystal DiNapoli is an amazing science communicator. She's an amazing speaker. And kids, you know, not just astronomy, young people need to see people of all walks of life in our classrooms, because

0: you know, that's an incredible, you know, incredible outcome. And Chris Sildan, athlete, you know, she'll inspire thousands of young women and men to follow astronomy. And look, there's other amazing Aboriginal and Torres Strait Islander astronomers as well, and they're doing an incredible job. And there's, we have an amazing group of Aboriginal and Torres Strait Islander scientists in this country already, but we certainly don't have enough, and we need more young people getting into STEM.
1: So what's one piece of advice would you give to the parent of someone who, you know, well, a parent who has encouraged their child to, you know, invest or take an interest in STEM?
0: I think the greatest limitation in life is ourselves, because we listen to the opinions of others that sometimes are negative, and when we do that, we silo ourselves. And it's really important that the young people feel, you know, empowered. So I'd say to all the parents out there, and I'm making a lot of dad jokes because I became a dad recently, in the last couple of years, to a little boy called Mally. And I guess what I would say to parents is what I would say to my own son is that I would just encourage them to follow their passions. If your child has a passion, be the cheer squad, you know, give them as much opportunity to take that passion and latch onto it, you know. And if they don't have a passion, that's okay too. It's okay to try different things. It's okay to have different jobs. It's okay to study different things, because sometimes it just takes a couple of, you know, tries to find something you really love. And I think, you know, I was very lucky, right? If I didn't have my grandfather, there's no way I'd be here talking on Let's Talk today. There's no way that the things that I've done in my career would be possible if it wasn't for my grandfather. Because my grandfather, even though I left school in year 10 and I've had to go the long way around, I've had to work extremely hard, and that work ethic's from him.
1: Well, Corey, thank you so much for joining us today here on Let's Talk to talk about your work and about your family and about your passions. And, yeah, I don't think we minded the odd dad joke in there. But we hope to touch base with you again soon. What's it, term two now started, so I guess kids are back to the classroom. And I guess that's a journey that you'll be on not for a little while yet, maybe another 4 or 5 years down the track.
0: Yeah, hopefully. And hopefully, you know, I can ride off into the sunset. One of our kids is leading deadly science into the future. And, you know, thank you to all the mob that support us every day. And, you know, just wanted to shout out to all the listeners and say love yous, and I hope that you're going well.
1: Thanks. Corey Tutte has been my guest here on Let's Talk. Joining us from NAM, he's there for Writers Symposium.
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1: Well, on the eve of the 111th Anzac Day, we're going to hear the story of the first Aboriginal to be commissioned as an officer in the Australian Army. Captain Reg Saunders, a Gunditjmara man, served in World War II and the Korean War. And although he's honoured in war memorials, his story is largely unknown beyond his mob and war historians. His daughter, Glenda Saunders, joins me now to talk about her dad and his achievements. Glenda, welcome to Let's Talk.
3: Oh, Natuma, that's a greeting in Gunditjmara country. So, well, I'm very happy to be here, and I'm on the lands of the Gadigal and the Jawal people of the Waka Waka Nation in Toowoomba.
1: Now, I mentioned there that Dad was Gunditjmara, so you obviously identify with Gunditjmara, but is that the only line?
3: No, my mother's people are Jawan from the... my grandmother was born in Pine Creek in the Northern Territory, and she was a Solingen taken down to Adelaide, and she was brought up there when she was about 11 or 12, married my grandfather down there, and that's where my mother was born.
1: Well, Glenda, your nephew James put me in touch with you. He's writing your dad's story in Fighting for Country, which we will talk about. But he's also alerted family that you and I are talking today. So before we continue, do you want to send out a cheerio to the family?
3: I most certainly do. None well, my family, my mob. I'm so pleased that, you're also going to hear some maybe different stories about Dad that hopefully you didn't know before. And so, I just want to share his story with everyone. Such an incredible man. Very proud he's my dad.
1: Well, we heard a little bit of...

0: the story from your mum's line. So tell us about Dad. Where was he born and raised? Was he born on Gunatjmara country?
1: Yes, he was. So he was born in Framlingham, which is an Aboriginal mission outside of Warrnambool. And when his mother died and left my grandfather with two young boys, she died in childbirth. He took his sons back to Lake Conda, which is we call Tayrak. And so the boys are actually brought up out that way with their grandfather, their maternal grandfather, and his wife and their family. So, he grew up there, went to school there, and played footy, cricket there, and enlisted in the army also, just near there in Tayrak.
0: What prompted him to do that? Because I imagine he wasn't the only Saunders who's served in the army.
1: Oh, no. My grandfather had served in World War One. So, and Dad was also named after one of his relatives who won a military medal, also served in World War One, and that was Reg Rawlings. So Dad always had that modern history of Australians fighting in wars. But it also came from a group of people, the Gunatjmara people. They're known as the Fighting Gunatjmaras because they always fought for country. So important for them. And so he was always brought up in this warrior ethos in his family.
0: Yeah, so he enlisted. Where did he serve?
1: Oh, so Dad actually fought in two wars. He was in World War Two, and he's also in the Korean War. So he served in the Middle East, and he spent quite a bit of time in the Middle East because he fought in the Battle of Crete, which is 85 years since that battle happened. It'll be 85 years this May. So Dad came through the top of Macedonia and fought all his way down through through Greece, actually, and ended up on the island of Crete just before the Germans attacked it. And once they did that, it took about 9 days, and then they had to evacuate the island. And so Dad was involved in a really important battle. It's called the Battle of 42nd Street. Most Australians don't know about it, but it was a very important battle for Australians and New Zealanders. And it was the first time that many Australians and Germans had ever seen a haka performed, because the New Zealanders, like the Australians, when they saw the Germans attacking them in this olive grove on 42nd Street, they did the haka. And Australians started yelling, and they actually fought those Germans off. And then it gave an opportunity for the rest of the soldiers who were camping there to start evacuating that area, and they had to cross the White Mountains. And by the time they got over the White Mountains, all the ships had gone. So there was no evacuation for the Dad's battalion, which was the 2nd, 7th. So they had to make a decision. Colonel Walker, who was their commanding officer, actually surrendered to the Germans. But he said to the other Australians, "You can either surrender with me or you can go on the run." And so Dad, being a Gunatjmara man, living off country, knew how to do that. He didn't surrender. He went on the run. So he went back across the White Mountains with a group of other people near Suda Bay. So he knew people. He was there, he was familiar with that area, and the village of Labini in that area in Hanya looked after him for 11 months, cared for him, made sure him and he was with a group of Australian and New Zealand people, there were three of them. Mm. They looked after them, protected them. And if they hadn't have done that, Dad would have spent the rest of the war in a prisoner of war camp in Germany. But being able to go on the run and then actually get away from the island, he came back to Australia and then ended up in New Guinea, and it was from there that they decided to promote him and send him off to officer training school back in Seymour in Victoria, and so he became an officer. So I always thank the Cretan people for looking after my dad, for feeding him, for caring for him, for loving him. And I still am in contact with that family that looked after Dad, because if they hadn't have done that, he wouldn't have got off the island. He wouldn't have been able to do the amazing stuff that he's done. So I always thank them from the bottom of my heart.
0: Those bush skills that he might have picked up as a young boy in Framlingham and then Lake Conda also would have helped him, apart from the family in Crete.
1: Oh, look, absolutely. You know, often they were, to protect them from the Germans, they had to put them out of the village. And they actually almost lived out of a church. And they, when we were there, they showed us a church that he stayed in, where he would have where he was sleeping, and it was really very country, very country. So, and I think he felt very much at home.
0: You mentioned he was with the 2nd, 7th Battalion. He was with them in Papua New Guinea, which is where I guess, I'm assuming that's where the brass sort of realised that your dad had these leadership qualities and you needed to be promoted up the ranks.
1: Oh, look, I think, yes, definitely. But he always had those skills. He was always a leader. One of the non-Aboriginal kids from Conda once said, you know, when we'd always get into little groups, he said, and I always wanted to be in the Saunders group, you know, because of the leadership that they had there. So I think people could see that at a very young age. And I was talking to one of my aunties before she passed from... and she was saying that Dad was always a leader, and Harry, his brother, who was killed in New Guinea on the Kokoda track, he always was a real follower. So, the brothers were very close, of course. And, so Dad always had those skills. And I think, without a doubt, he definitely would have got them from his dad, from Chris, who was an amazing man himself.
0: So he went to officer training in Victoria. What rank did your dad eventually achieve? I introduced him as captain.
1: Yes. So he started off as a lieutenant, of course. And then when he got the call up for Korea, and it was a voluntary group. So Dad, of course, volunteered to go there to Korea. And so they it gave him the rank of captain. So he was... He was in the battalion, and he was the officer in charge of C Company, Charlie Company. He first started off in Alpha Company, A Company, but then he got his own company as the time progressed in Korea. And he was in the Battle of Capion, which was a major battle that the Australians were involved in. Their other battle, of course, was the Battle of Marianne. Yes, something like that. And he, but during the Battle of Capion, they were with the Americans, and they won one of their highest awards then for their bravery and leadership then.
0: And was it a difficult decision for Dad to go to fight in the Korean War, because by that stage he was now a family man?
1: Look, Karen, you're quite right. It was a difficult decision, and the war was different for him, because he was fighting in villages. And one of the stories that he told me when I was little, he came across a baby in one of the villages, had been abandoned. They were searching the houses, and they found this little child who needed a bottle, you know, like mother's milk or something, and he was like really concerned about that. And so they managed to find an orphanage or somewhere to put. They kept the child with them until they were able to, put him in a safe place. But that really did impact on him. And my mother always said that Korea affected him quite differently from the Second World War. And I think it was because he was a family man. He had three daughters at that stage. There was me, my sister Dorothy, and my sister Barbara, who's his eldest daughter, and she's passed away now. But it also impacted their marriage. So after Korea, their marriage didn't survive Korea either. But that didn't mean that we didn't have a great relationship with our dad. He kept in contact with him, with us, and all of his children, all of his life.
0: You're listening to Let's Talk here on Triple A Murray Country, broadcast throughout the nation on the National Indigenous Radio Service. on iHeartRadio and the Community Radio Plus app, also right here in Brisbane on 98.9 FM, AAA Murray Country. Glenda Saunders is with us. She's the daughter of Captain Reg Saunders, commissioned first Aboriginal man to be commissioned as an officer in the Australian Army. We're talking about his military career. Glenda, I mentioned before that at the time that your dad signed up, he wouldn't have been a citizen. How do you get around that?
1: Oh, amazing, because a lot of Aboriginal people who did want to join had some problems. But Dad didn't. He joined in the area that he was known, well known, playing football, playing cricket. So when he joined with those mates of his. His father had also served in the Australian Army as well, in World War One. So he didn't have that problem. However, Harry did, because Harry was a bit younger. So he tried to join in the same area that Dad did, but they wouldn't take him. So he had to go, and he joined at a place just outside of Warrnambool, where they didn't know him. They didn't know how old he was. So he put his age up by 2 years so that he was eligible to join the Australian Army.
0: So what happened? I was going to say, so what happened after Dad served his country in World War II? What happened when he returned home? I'm assuming he went back to Lake Conda?
1: Well, he was married by then with my mother. And I think they went back, but there was just nothing there for him. So they went back to Melbourne, and that's where they started living in Melbourne. And then my older sister and I were both born there. Then they, before the Korean War, they moved up to Sydney for a short time. That was with my mother's mother was up there in Sydney, and her sister, Annie Myrtle, and so they, Mum had a really close relationship with her mother, and so they stayed there for a little while, and then they moved back to Melbourne again. And that's where Dad joined up for Korea in Melbourne.
0: So did he stay with the military, or was he, working a regular job both in Melbourne and Sydney?
1: He stayed in the military for a little while. Then he rejoined to go to Korea. But then he left the army after Korea and was back in civilian life. And it was very difficult for him then to get a job. There was only really labouring jobs for him. There was no, just as an officer, that Dad was always well-spoken. He was really bright, went as far as he could in education in that era. But there was nothing. No one offered him a proper job. He was he'd been an administrator in the army because, certain jobs, when you're second in charge of a group, a company, then there's a bit of admin work that you have to do as well. So he was used to that type of working environment, but it was really tough labouring for him. And it wasn't until he worked on the wharf, he was a train conductor, there's lots of racism around as well that he had to endure. So he really did struggle making a life for himself and for creating a stable environment for his children.
0: Yeah.
1: And it wasn't until after
0: It wasn't until after what?
1: The 1967 referendum, where the Australian government was now responsible for Aboriginal affairs. In the past, they weren't. And they had to produce, they had to then look at, we've got these group of Aboriginal people, what programs will the government provide for them before it be done, basically done by the state. And so Dad, along with another Aboriginal woman called Margaret Laurie, I think she was from South Australia, they got positions in the Commonwealth Government to go out and talk to Aboriginal people all over Australia about what their needs were. And Dad also did a lot of talking with RSL clubs as well, talking to them because, that was his background was military, so he could talk to the, you know, to those people around, you know, Aboriginal people and what we needed as a group as well, and to get their support behind this movement of looking at how we can provide services to the wider Aboriginal community, no matter where they come from, whether you're from the city, from the bush, or from outback Australia in remote areas. You know, the government had to look at the services that they were wanting to provide. So, you know, there was things like health, education, and of course legal issues, and employment were all those important issues that had to be addressed by the federal government at that stage.
0: Yeah, and I guess it also triggered the start of the community-controlled organisations, yes, like housing, like law, and our own health services. So was that something that your dad heard throughout his travels?
1: Oh, absolutely. He heard lots of things, you know, and they were all of those issues. And of course, housing was one of those major issues as well. You looked at housing on Aboriginal communities back in the 50s and 60s. It was sometimes really quite appalling, you know, but we're a tough mob, so we managed, but it wasn't easy. You know, we were still under the mission managers, we used to call them, you know, governing everything that we did. So we were starting to move away from that and start to look at our own rights as citizens of this country. You know, what rights did we have? And I think it was a very powerful movement came from that the referendum, along with changing, you know, the life of all of Dad's children. Also changed the lives of a lot of Aboriginal and Torres Strait Islander people for the first time. We could make decisions about ourselves, and we didn't have to have the white managers doing that for us, about who we married, whether we moved off, where we, you know, employment for us, whether it was on or off the mission, even to take one of our sick children to the hospital. It was dependent on, you know, the goodness of the manager, because we didn't have vehicles. You know, he was the only one that sometimes had the vehicle on the mission. You know, so all of those life and death decisions became our responsibility. And for the first time in our lives, we had to manage our own money. So, you know, all of those things have taken place. And these are all within most of our living memory. 67.
0: Yeah.
1: So it's been, you know, a difficult and an uplifting process for us as you know, First Nations people in this,
0: off
1: this country.
0: Mm. I want to talk a bit more about that. We quite often hear about war veterans, particularly Indigenous war veterans, talking about how they were excluded from places like the RSL. Your dad didn't experience too much of that from what you were saying, but in terms of, what was the... this sometimes happens to me, Glenda. I'll get to that question in just a moment. But one of the things I saw on ABC News Breakfast this morning was, you know, this call for, you know, special support for war veterans, particularly those who are, I guess, are suffering from post-traumatic stress disorder. Was Dad ever sort of open about that? You mentioned in Korea, you know, he must have experienced some trauma because of, you know, finding that abandoned child. So was he open about those sorts of things, about the mental anguish or stress he might have experienced from his wartime experience?
1: No, my father, because see, Dad had seven daughters and three sons, so he would never, didn't talk to us about that at all. I think my mum would have been lucky to hear anything. But he just shared it with his mates. You know, and we knew that he had very, very good relationships with some men that he had served with, and they with him. Up until, you know, almost the day he died, he was still on the phone and talking endlessly to mates in Victoria and in WA. You know, they were mates for life, and they were the ones he'd share. He'd go and spend time with them, and him and them, and just and go away fishing and all of that stuff. But No, he never shared anything of that that anguish that he would have suffered with any of his children. And I don't think any of his wives either, the two wives he had.
0: Yes, I mean, they like keeping it in, don't they? But I guess that he's a reflection of the time as well.
1: Of course. Oh, you know, my father was such a gentleman. I remember saying to my my husband once, because my husband also served in the Australian Army, but luckily for, well, I think it was luckily for us, he just missed out on Vietnam. So, and I saw the toll, the toll that that took on my family, both my husband's family with Noongar people from WA who was, his relatives would come and stay with us when we lived in Sydney while they were in camp at Holsworthy, and my cousin, my two of my, my very favourite cousins. One of them, you know, they both passed away now, and one of them just died a couple, 4 years ago through lung cancer that he got through Agent Orange from Vietnam. So, and the other one, he passed away because he passed away. But, you know, so I've actually seen the toll of the Vietnam cause, and that was my generation that I remember so clearly. That and going to the welcome parade home, you know, we just cried with all those soldiers who came to our house after that parade, all the Noongars that came and back to us. And, yeah, anyway, I just don't want to be sad about that. But I should, you know, even though I didn't experience the toll of my father, I certainly experienced the toll of all my other younger relatives who are all my age going off to Vietnam. So it was traumatic. And all of those blokes didn't do that either. One of them, one family thought that they were going to Vietnam, one of the Noongar families. So they would come to us because they knew that we knew how they felt. So we would get calls or we would get visits or we would visit them over in WA and spend special time. So there was feeling, but it's often not where you think it is.
0: Mm-hmm. Feels a little bit bittersweet. But in terms of Dad himself, his military service, it's actually been recognised, at least at the War Memorial in Canberra.
1: Oh, this man, look, you'd be amazed. I really am. He's got 2 streets in Canberra named after him, one in the suburb of Ngunnawal, the other one around Russell Offices, which is Saunders Way. And he also, and then he's got acknowledgement of the War Memorial. And that's been for some time now that the War Memorial has acknowledged Dad. And now he's in the foyer, which is amazing because he's like the first person that you see. He's got a bridge named after him in Portland. And, you know, so he's got lots of things named after that man. And we're so proud of him as his family. Yeah.
0: Well, your nephew, James, is writing a book about your dad. Do you want to talk about how that came about? Did James come up and say, look, I really want to talk about Uncle, but I, you know, you had to get permission from, you know, his surviving children first?
1: Well, Dad has already had a book written about him after the Korean War. He was a, Harry Gordon, he was a war correspondent, and a friend of Dad's for life as well. And he wrote a book called The Embarrassing Australian. And that certainly gave us an insight of Dad's war history. I think so we were approached by a one of the companies, the publishing companies. And so they said, oh, look, we'd like to, you know, commission a book about your father. So I spoke to...

dad's mob to know, like his broader family, like James and, you know, because James' father is still alive, and so dad's other brothers, he's got some other brothers and sisters still alive, and so they, and their families as well. So, and so Hillary said, oh, look, you know, we've got this cousin up in Sydney and he's a writer and, you know, he could maybe do this. And I said, yeah, let's do it. Let's get it from one of our own mob writing about our mob. And so, yeah, we asked James if he'd be interested.

Good evening. This is the opera box and the antique voice. I'm Marguerite and I'll be hosting you for tonight's hour of opera. Tonight's opera will be concluding Vincenzo Bellini's first opera, Adelson e Salvini, set in 17th century Ireland. Now, it was Bellini's first opera. It was composed as his final project to graduate from the San Sebastiano Conservatory in 1825. The libretto was written by Andrea Leone Tottola, the official poet to Neapolitan theatres and agent for the impresario Domenico Barbeia, which is possibly how such a high-profile librettist came to write the libretto for an opera written by a conservatorium student. When we left Adelson and E. Salvini last time, Lord Adelson's friend, Salvini, an Italian painter living at Adelson's castle, declared his love for Adelson's fiancée Nellie, who does not reciprocate his feelings, and Salvini is oblivious to Fanny, one of his painting students, feeling for him. Now, Nellie has an uncle, Colonel Strooley, who was punished by the Adelson family some time before for a crime we're never told about, but has left him, Strooley, angry and bitter. So he's determined to kidnap Nellie before her wedding to Lord Adelson as revenge. Adelson's come home after a trip to find everyone happy to see him, with Salvini and Nellie nowhere to be found, and he's wondering where they are. So, how will all these plot lines resolve in Act Two? We begin with a very confused Lord Adelson. He's come home, his wedding to Nellie all arranged, but his good friend Salvini is now nowhere to be found. He finally discovers him in the castle, about to kill himself out of despair, and manages to stop him, but mistakenly believes that Salvini's despair is over Fanny. Salvini, in turn, mistakenly thinks Adelson is talking about Nellie when he talks about sacrificing relationships to make Salvini happy. So we can tell this is going to lead to dramatic conflict later on. Colonel Strooley has managed to get into the castle. Thanks to his spy, Geronio, he knows all about Salvini's romantic woes and decides to use that to his advantage. He untruthfully tells Salvini that Adelson is, in fact, already married to a Milady Arta, and his engagement and marriage to Nellie are merely the wiles of a skillful womaniser. Phase one of his revenge against Adelson, complete by turning his friend against him. Strooley quickly moves on to phase two, which is the actual kidnapping of Nellie. He has a lowly cottage burned down at the end of the castle park, and while everyone's distracted fighting the fire, he organises the kidnap with Salvini's help. Thinking he is protecting her, Salvini has told Nellie about Adelson's supposed marriage, gets her out of the castle and hands her over to her uncle. Then he discovers Strooley's true motive for separating his niece and Lord Adelson, revenge on Adelson, and sides with Nellie. Geronio detains him while Strooley makes his escape with Nellie, but as soon as possible goes in pursuit of the villains. You'll be relieved to know the fire was got under control, but we now hear a gunshot off stage. Has someone been injured? Perhaps killed?
Far from feeling exhausted by this complicated plot, Bellini's fellow students loved Adelson E. Salvini so much that after its premiere on the 12th of February 1825 at San Sebastiano Conservatorium Theatre, it was performed every Sunday for a whole year. Salvini's Neapolitan servant, Bonifacio, now resurfaces to tell us that Salvino has killed the dastardly Geronio and was in turn injured by Colonel Strulli, but has saved Nelly from her uncle's machinations. Realising his mistake in matters of the heart and discovering that Fanny has been in love with him all along, Salvini reunites Adelson and Nelly and decides to travel to Rome, where he will stay for a year, establishing his artistic reputation and making himself worthy of Fanny before returning to marry her.

gioia, e in quanto io salvini non vedo.

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0: Well, good triumphs over evil once again. The true lovers, Adelson and Nellie, are able to spend the rest of their lives together in wedded bliss. So they're happy. Salvini goes to Rome to sort himself out and will marry Fanny when he returns. So they're happy. And the villains have been dealt justice, which makes the audience happy. And although you would have been hearing Rossini's influence on the music throughout the evening, Bellini's own developing style can be heard, and it was enjoyed enough by tutors and impresario alike to help secure a contract for Bellini to start writing operas for one of the theatres in Naples under Domenico Barbea's control, beginning with the very popular Bianca e Fernando. Thank you for joining me tonight. There's more classical music coming your way tomorrow night on 2MCE FM from 8 p.m. to 10 p.m. with Great Sounds of Music, and Roger will be hosting the program. If you'd like to stay listening to more classical music, this fine music live starts at 9 o'clock. Good night. I'll just play a couple of announcements first.
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11: Welcome to Showcase, This program is featuring local talent, some you may have heard of, and others who are brand new to you. A big thank you to all the people making these recordings possible. I'm Julie Simons, the executive producer. Isabel Archer is a very talented young lady. As a child, she played the clarinet or the violin or the piano, or she even wrote songs for her school choir. Isabel Archer is a graduate from the Sydney Conservatorium of Music, and she's with me in the studio right now. Welcome to Showcase, Isabel Archer.
12: Thank you so much for having me.
11: And now you're doing this showcase, which is one big piece.
12: Yes, it's a massive work by Bach, one of his toccatas, which I love. Out of, I think he wrote six in total.
11: Mm-hmm.
12: They're just absolutely amazing pieces. The way he interweaves one theme throughout the whole work, there is really almost a secret language in the way that he writes.
11: It's exciting to have one major work. Now, let's find out about who Isabel Archer is. Now, you're born in Brisbane, spent your life up on the Sunshine Coast, is that right?
12: I grew up in Brisbane and my family now lives up on the Sunshine Coast, yes.
11: So you started off playing clarinet and violin, as I said, went through the con, but I believe that you have also studied conducting.
12: I have.
11: That's
12: yes.
11: A big step to decide, yes, I'm a pianist and I'm in a, if you like, a very small room without any windows, practicing and practicing and cut off from everybody else, to standing in front of the orchestra with the baton in your hand. So
12: exactly.
11: Tell me about the conducting area that you've gone into.
12: Well, you've hit the nail on the head there with exactly why I love conducting so much, which is that I'm not stuck in a room by myself practicing. That's the same reason I love chamber music, getting to work with other musicians and work on more of a whole product rather than yourself just being the whole product.
11: So are you deciding to go overseas, do you think, and do more work with one piano playing? But it's a tough, tough job to actually try and become a pianist anywhere in the world. You need to have, I hate this line, more strings to your bow.
12: Yes. Well, I'm lucky that I've been able to develop a lot of different things in different areas, but I will be going overseas to study more piano, and then conducting might become a part of my musical practice as well.
11: But you've done so much. You've won so many different prizes. Tell me a little bit about chaos, because that's a very interesting area. And this is like Chaos Collective, isn't it?
12: Yes, Chaos Collective. So that's a project with some of my fellow students at the con. Again, it came from a place of wanting to do more chamber music and having that interaction with other instrumentalists, but also with composers to write new things rather than playing things. As much as I love Bach, there's only so much music that is already in existence and so many people have already played it so many times. So it's really exciting to get to be a part of something new like Chaos Collective, brand new music.
11: I think at the beginning of the 1900s it would have been a lot easier to be with chamber music, because you had salon concerts and people had their houses with the grand piano and the salon musicians would come in. And now it's really tough.
12: It is really tough, although there's more different venues, I'd say, rather than salons. Salons have been replaced by different kind of venues, and well, we no longer have royal families sponsoring music, but there are arts organisations and these different kind of institutions that have replaced that in a way. So it's still an exciting time, I think, to be working on creating new projects.
11: Well, good on you, Isabel. It's refreshing to hear that. Now we're going to hear you play the Bach again. Tell the audiences exactly what you're playing.
12: So it's the Bach Toccata in D minor, BWV 913.

0: That was the Toccata in D minor, BWV 913. First section was the Toccata, followed by Presto, Adagio and Allegro.
1: And beautifully played there by my guest in the studio, Isabel Archer. Now, Isabel, you say that you've conducted and you also play piano concertos in front of the orchestra. Have you ever conducted at the piano?
0: I would love to, but I haven't been given the chance yet.
1: So things like, I believe you played Saint-Saëns' second piano concerto. Mm-hmm. How was that to actually be out the front of the orchestra?
0: Really exciting. As I say, it's something different than just playing solo piano. Being able to have that interaction with the conductor and the orchestra through the conductor is something really special.
1: Well, we want to make sure we keep tabs on you and find out exactly what you're doing. Say hello to, if you're going back to your studying, go say hello definitely to Stephen Mould, Chris Kim and the delightful George Ellis.
0: Yes.
1: And wishing you all the very best and thank you for being part of Showcase.
0: Thank you so much.
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1: I think the next three who are called the Fabulous Baker Boys will just blow you away. Their names are Gabriel, Isaac and Eli Baker Boys.

0: And you were just being entertained there by the fabulous Baker Boys. They were playing one of seven preludes by J.C. Bach, number two it was, and they're arranged by Christopher Perrin. Welcome to all three of the fabulous Baker Boys.
1: Hi, my name is Isaac Baker.
2: Hi, I'm Elijah Baker.
3: Hi, I'm Gabriel Baker. Thanks for having us here.
0: I'm so pleased that the three of you can be really part of Showcase. Now, you've just played a trio work, which was a really interesting little work. We've got another one at the end here on Showcase. We're going to hear now Isaac performing, and by the way, Isaac's 14 years old, and we're going to hear him play the first movement of the Edward Gregson Tuba Concerto.

0: That was the first movement of Edward Gregson's Tuba Concerto.
1: And played very, very nicely with Julia Brimo playing the accompanist there. So you're very lucky to have such an accomplished accompanist there. Now, the same accompanist is staying in the studio. She's now going to be accompanying Gabriel. Now, Gabe, what are you playing, apart from the fact that it's a trumpet?
2: I'm playing the first movement of the Peskin Trumpet Concerto.
1: Now, where on earth did you find music by Vladimir Peskin? I mean, he's really not a standard repertoire composer.
2: Yes, well, I heard one of my favourite trumpet players online, Juliana Sommerholder, and he's pretty much recorded all of the repertoire by Peskin.
1: And so you thought, I'm going to play the trumpet concerto.
2: Yes, I thought I'd give it a shot.
1: Well, you're giving it a shot today, and what movement are you playing?
2: The first movement.
1: This is Vladimir Peskin's Concerto for Trumpet, number one in C minor, and we've got the first movement. Sit back, enjoy, and this is Gabriel Baker, and he is 16.

0: That was the first movement of the Vladimir Peskin Trumpet Concerto.
1: And that's his first trumpet concerto in C minor, isn't it? For trumpet and piano.
0: Yeah.
1: How long have you been playing the trumpet, Gabriel?
0: 10 years.
1: Wow.
0: Yeah.
1: So you're about five or six.
0: I actually started on the cornet.
1: Okay, and the three of you all play together, but you play together at church as well, don't you?
0: Yeah, we play in the brass band with the Parramatta Salvos.
1: So you're in the Parramatta Salvation Army band?
0: Yeah.
1: How often do you rehearse?
0: It's every Tuesday night.
1: Wow. Is it fun?
0: Most of the time.
1: Yeah.
0: Yeah.
1: And the three of you all attend the Conservatorium High School.
2: Yes, that's correct.
1: Now, we've heard from Isaac and his tuba. We've heard from Gabe and his trumpet. So what's left is Elijah, and Elijah's playing the trombone. You're 13 years of age. You've just started at the Conservatorium. And do you just love the trombone?
3: Yeah, and I also play euphonium.
1: Oh, you do?
3: Yeah.
1: So do you play both trombone and euphonium in the Salvo band?
3: Mainly trombone, but if they need a euphonium, I can fill in.
1: Well, that's pretty good, especially as you're only 13, so you've already got two instruments under your belt. And you've decided to play The Romance by Weber. Tell us a bit about this piece. Who put it in front of you? Why would you have chosen Weber?
3: I chose this piece because I was in a lesson and my teacher gave it to me, and I started to like the piece. Then I played it at a few competitions and I got used to it, so I played it for this recording.
1: Wow. Well, we're very excited to hear Elijah Baker playing Romance by Weber.

0: That was Weber's Romance for Trombone and Piano.
1: And played beautifully by Elijah Baker, who is the youngest of the fabulous Baker Boys. Now, you have heard all the three boys play music and piano, but now we're going to hear the other end of the spectrum where they're all put together. Now, who has been looking after you when it comes to this?
0: My trombone teacher is Greg Vanderstruik, and he usually helps us at school and runs all the ensemble.
1: Well, you've got a very, very good mentor looking after you. And I wanted to ask you, what sort of trombone are you playing?
0: I'm playing a quatuor New York trombone, and it's been loaned from Buffet Crampon to me for a few weeks.
1: Wow. Well, we've now heard the actual trombone and played beautifully there. Putting the three boys all together, and we call them the fabulous Baker Boys, and when we put them all together with another one of the seven preludes by J.C. Bach, and this is arranged by Christopher Perrin, and you're doing number 5.

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1: I'm Julie Simons and my guest in the studio is Liz Player. Tell us the lineup of your group.
2: On piano, we've got Jacob Jayasena, who I actually met at the Conservatorium of Music High School when I was in about year 10, and JJ's always been my accompanist primarily. 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And then we've got Sabine Tafia on bass, who is the newest member.
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0: If I Knew Then, composed by Dick Jurgens and Eddie Howard, the singer, Liz Player and her quartet. I'm Julie Simons, the executive producer.
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The places I've seen, the stories I've told, the folks in the road chasing my dream. 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I know we all die alone, but I feel faith within that cosmic link. I surf the starlight where every wish is worthy. Only happy when you've got it often makes you miss the journey. Coincide with chemistry, flow and ride my energy. We'll grow our grass greener than that other side.

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1: Good morning, I'm Laura Devoy. The final passengers of a cruise ship at the centre of an outbreak of Hunter virus have begun their journey home. Four Australians, one permanent resident and a New Zealand citizen have been flown to the Netherlands, where a government plane will pick them up and bring them to Perth. They'll be quarantined in Western Australia for at least 3 weeks. At least eight passengers from the cruise ship have tested positive to the virus, which has been linked to three deaths. Yesterday, Health Minister Mark Butler said the Australians did not have symptoms. Legislation which intends to help reduce gambling harm will be introduced to federal parliament today. Proposed reforms will include fewer gambling ads across various media, a ban on so-called pocket pokies, and improved financial counselling. Advocates have slammed the move, which was outlined by the Prime Minister at the National Press Club last month, as not doing enough to address gambling. Australian authorities and humanitarian organisations are being called on to help a Yazidi woman who was enslaved by ISIS for 12 years to be reunited with her family. The woman was taken when she was just 9 years old and has recently been freed. But due to circumstances beyond their control, her family, who live in Australia, cannot travel to Iraq. Yazidi community leader Sami Shibo told National Radio News the family is desperate to reunite.
2: We are asking the Australian government and humanitarian organization to urgently support this young Yazidi woman with protection. She an unimaginable crime under ISIS captivity, and now she deserves safety, dignity, and chance to rebuild her life.
1: US President Donald Trump says the ceasefire with Iran is on life support. Washington has rejected Tehran's latest peace offer, which was sent on Sunday. Mr. Trump labelled it totally unacceptable and a piece of garbage. The ceasefire, which came into effect in early April, has been largely respected by both sides. Speaking at the White House overnight, Mr. Trump said he's confident the US will prevail.
3: They think that, well, I'll get tired of this, or I'll get bored, or I'll have some pressure, but there's no pressure. There's no pressure at all. We're going to have a complete victory. We've already, in theory, had a complete victory from the military standpoint.
1: Britain's Prime Minister Keir Starmer has vowed to fight any leadership challenge following last week's disastrous local election results, the BBC's Rob Watson reports.
4: Facing a drip of calls from his own party to resign, Keir Starmer is showing a mix of defiance and humility. In yet another speech aimed at shoring up his long faltering government, he said he understood what was driving voter anger, from the squeeze on living standards to run-down city centres. But he said a leadership contest would plunge Britain into the kind of chaos seen under the Conservatives, with their multiple changes of Prime Minister. The speech is unlikely to dent his deep unpopularity within the country or his party. But the big question now, will anyone actually challenge him in the next few hours?
1: Four ministerial aides have quit and there are now 60 MPs calling on Mr. Starmer to resign. Turning to sport, Australian trap shooter Penny Smith has broken the world record at the World Cup in Kazakhstan. The 31-year-old scored 30 out of 30 to win the women's trap round. This year, the sport implemented a new finals format, which is designed to be faster and more intense. Smith says her first time competing under the new format was a great experience.
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0: And a good morning to you, and welcome to another Wednesday morning music program on 2MCE. My name is Lawrence. I'll be with you for the next 2 hours with lots and lots of music as usual. So do stay with me, and we'll have variety, variety, the spice of life, as they say.
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0: National Radio News.
1: Good morning, I'm Laura Devoy. The federal government is set to reveal a smaller deficit when it hands down the budget tonight. Among the measures, Treasurer Jim Chalmers is expected to announce changes to negative gearing and the capital gains tax. Dr. Chalmers has flagged a near $50 billion deficit over 4 years, which is better than was forecast in December. He's also promised spending restraint given rising inflation and interest rates. Researchers say Australia needs to move beyond identifying and analysing climate risks. A study by Adelaide University published in Nature Sustainability found while scientists and authorities can monitor ecological danger, governments are struggling to decide when stronger intervention is required. Associate Professor Anya Kotaba cited South Australia's harmful algal bloom as an example. She told National Radio News a key step is moving from monitoring to action.
2: We're really good at monitoring. But the action, again, is very, first, very fragmented. Second, it usually only happens afterwards, after disaster strikes. So we're not really very good with prevention or preparedness yet. And we have excellent science, but we still have weak governance.
1: An Aboriginal community will today learn whether its landmark case against one of Australia's biggest iron ore companies has been successful. Yindjibarndi says Fortescue Metals Group damaged its land when it mined in Western Australia's Pilbara region without consent. Yindjibarndi wants $1 billion for cultural damage, $678 million for economic loss, more than $34 million for the destruction of sites and $112 million for the impact of social disharmony. Federal Court Justice Stephen Burley will hand down his judgment today. In the UK, Prime Minister Keir Starmer insists he can prove his doubters wrong as he resists calls to resign. Mr. Starmer's popularity has plummeted and pressure on his leadership increased after Labour's disastrous results in last week's local elections. Today, four ministerial aides have quit and at least 70 MPs are calling on Mr. Starmer to step down immediately or set a timetable for his departure. But he maintains he's still the right person for the job.
3: I have my doubters, and I know I need to prove them wrong, and I will.
1: European Union foreign ministers have agreed to impose new sanctions on Israeli settlers who have committed violence against Palestinians in the occupied West Bank. The BBC's Nick Beek reports from Brussels.
4: The European Union's 27 foreign ministers agreed to sanction three Jewish settlers and four settler organisations whose identities have not yet been published. The EU first targeted extremists 2 years ago, issuing travel bans and asset freezes. But the latest measures had been resisted by Hungary. Viktor Orban's electoral defeat last month has now unblocked the process. Leading Hamas figures are also included in the new sanctions. Israel's foreign minister, Gideon Saar, condemned the move, saying Israeli citizens and entities had been targeted for their political views without any basis.
1: Turning to sport, Mitchell Starc's Delhi Capitals have defeated the Punjab Kings by 3 wickets in the Indian Premier League. The Kings batted first and scored 210. Starc took 2 wickets. Cooper Connolly hit 38 runs, while Marcus Stoinis managed just one. Starc was not required to bat as the Capitals reached the target with 3 wickets and 1 over to spare.
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5: Having a look at your Central Tablelands weather forecast, partly cloudy, the chance of morning fog about the Blue Mountains, high chance of showers about the Blue Mountains, slight chance elsewhere. Bathurst should be mostly sunny today with a top of 18 degrees, getting down to 8 overnight tonight. Wednesday, mostly sunny, 18 degrees. Thursday, mostly sunny and a top of 19 degrees. In Orange, mostly sunny today, a top of 17 degrees, getting down to 6 overnight. 16 and sunny tomorrow. Thursday, mostly sunny and a top of 17 degrees. Right now in Orange, 8 degrees, but that feels like temperature is 5 degrees. In Bathurst, 11 degrees at the moment, but feels like has us closer to 7 degrees.
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9: Yirrdumurang, Yamandumurang, Yunari, Werribee, Wiradjuri Noongarrbung, Ninabula, Bulogu. 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
5: Yes, good morning. Welcome to the 2MCE Breakfast Program. Dominic Ingersoll behind the microphone this morning. Pleasure to have your company. Hope you've had a great week thus far. I know we're really a day into it, but I hope it is treating you well. On the way for you this morning, very soon I'm going to be catching up with the Mayor of Bathurst, Robert Taylor, find out what's been happening in the Bathurst region. We're also going to be hearing from Molly, who caught up with Shane Summerton from Bathurst Live. And she also caught up with Vicky Archer from the Bathurst View Club as well. So we'll be replaying those interviews for you this morning. Plus, bringing you a whole lot of great music and some information about what's happening around the region as well. And right now, I thought we might kick off the program this morning with a bit of Thirsty Merc. Absolutely love this song. I'd love a follow-up. It's been many, many years, at least 15 years or so since this song came out. I'd like to know what happens next in the chapter of Tommy and Krista.

0: Tsunami. It is Blue Juice Broken Leg here on 2MCE, and you are with Dominic Ingersoll here with you, and we are catching up with the Mayor of Bathurst, Robert Taylor. Robert, good morning to you.
1: Good morning, Dom. Good morning to everybody.
0: How was your weekend?
1: I'm still just moving a little bit of house stuff around. I moved house, so I'm just tidying things up, but other than that, it's done. Very quiet.
0: You're going to be doing that for the next few years. I don't think anyone ever finishes moving. You put some stuff in boxes, you move it to a new house, you put it aside, and then it just stays there in a box for the next few years.
1: I know. Like, you know, you try to eliminate it, you try to, you know, you declutter, but it always seems that every time you move, you seem to just accumulate more. So
0: that's right. How was the Country Mayor's Conference last week?
1: Well, yeah, it was a Mayor's General Meeting down there in Sydney last Friday. And look, it's a great opportunity for us here in the regions to get and talk to all our Country Mayor colleagues. And we had some really good guest speakers. We had the Royal Flying Doctor Service gave it a little bit of a spiel, Greg Sams. And we had our very own Vice Chancellor, Professor Renee Leon. She gave a really good speech and program on the programs that CSU do here in Bathurst and Orange, and how it's keeping the graduates here in the region. So that was very interesting. And then, of course, finally we had Chris Minns, our Premier. You know, he gave a bit of a spiel. We couldn't get much of an update on our Great Western Highway. They're still waiting to, award the contract to the engineer, but he did assure us that they'll pursue it as ASAP as soon as they possibly can. So we just have to wait and see what happens there. But overall, it was very good.
0: Okay. Now, autumn's in full swing at the moment. I've seen plenty of street sweepers and things about, and we've got a bit of a campaign going, helping to keep leaves out of our stormwater system.
1: Yeah, as you said, Dom, we have our regular street sweepers, cleaning up our leaves. But because, autumn, we have a lot of wonderful trees here and the leaves. Of course, they clog up our drains and our pipes and waterways. So we're just looking at those people. If you have your leaves, if you could collect them, put them in your green bin, it'd help us immensely to keep them out of our waterways and clogging our system. So, as you said, we've got regular street sweepers and picking it up, but if the community could help out by just placing all our leaves or the waste leaves in your green bin, that would be wonderful and it'll help us immensely.
0: Okay, I'm writing leaves in the back of my hand so when I get home, because I've got one of those trees out the front of my house that just drops so many, and every time I look at the curb, I'm like, yep, that's starting to overflow. Okay, I'll do something about that when I get home this afternoon. You were kind enough to join us on the weekend as 2MCE celebrated a bit of a milestone.
1: Yeah, God, look, congratulations, your golden anniversary, 50 years of community radio, and I was pleased to see that it was the first radio station non-metropolitan community radio broadcast in Australia. So, look, on the 8th of May 1976, 2MCE was launched. And, look, I have to say, Dom, and it was announced on Saturday at the celebrations, that the amount of volunteers and workers that you would have gone through that radio station up there is wonderful. And as you know, community radio, Dom, can't do it without yourselves and other announcers that give their time and the community to keep that radio station going. And it's a great asset to Bathurst and our region and Orange, and I congratulate you wholly and solely for the past employees and the current ones as well. I think you do a marvellous job up there.
0: Very kind of you to say. Now, on the Bathurst Your Say, there's an opportunity for people to have their say on the Bathurst Employment Lands Strategy.
1: Yeah, like this is a Bathurst Employment Land Strategy. The Bathurst Land Strategy aims to support council in planning for the future employment growth, Dom. It serves as a foundation for the land use decisions, helping determine whether to maintain or adjust zonings for employment land use, where an infrastructure planning. So, look, it's on your say, as you say. It's on our website. Get on there, if you would, the community, and have your say. Where you'd like to help out with this planning of the employment, what areas you'd like to see in the area zoned for employment and infrastructure. So we do appreciate the community getting involved and having their say. So I do encourage you out there, get on the website, have you on your say, / your say, and it's employment land strategy. And just let us know what you think or where you'd like to see that zoning happen.
0: Always important to have your say. Robert, we'll leave it there for this morning, but thank you very much for your time. As always, any plans for the week ahead?
1: Just tidying up, putting things in their place. It's about all done, yeah.
0: All the best for it, Robert. Thank you, Stumpy. Thank all you the best all. For it. Thank you. Mayor of Bathurst there, Robert Taylor, giving us a bit of an update of what's happening around the Bathurst region. And we say thank you to him as always. Stick around, you're on 2MCE. We're going to do the local news for you in about 10 minutes from now. But right now, let's do a song from AMRAP as we celebrate Australian music artists. This is Ali Rowe and Tail Lights.

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5: Here with you this morning. Stick around, local news are on the way. We're going to be hearing from Mary Ann Jakes from Arts Out West in just a little while as well to find out what's happening around the region. But to take us up to local news, let's do a classic one from Casey Chambers.

0: to MCE Community News. Good morning, I'm Peter Hislop. Staffing in the Central West Police District is expected to be under less pressure after a body was located in the search for alleged triple murderer Julian Ingram. A body was yesterday afternoon found next to a ute linked to the man. It is yet to be formally identified. Western Region Commander Andrew Holland says heavy resourcing has gone into the search for the man who went missing in January.
1: For the last 4 months, the strike forces involved in Strike Force Alberta and Strike Force Jenka, which is the manhunt for Julian Ingram, have not given up. There's been hundreds of police involved. Obviously, it's a relief for them to find this body, again, yet to be confirmed as Julian Ingram.
0: The Bathurst District Historical Society will exhibit clothing garments manufactured in the region during the 1950s and 60s at the Society Museum. It follows the exhibition of the garments over the weekend at the Old California Fashions Factory, where the clothing was made more than 50 years ago. The Society's Carol Coles explains the significance of the exhibition.
2: We wanted to put what we had on display and just let people know how much the factory contributed to the work and the industrial heritage of Bathurst. I mean, there was a lot of people employed there and they produced beautiful garments.
0: The Orange Show has wrapped up for its 154th year and organisers say good weather contributed to the show's success. Secretary of the Orange Show Society, Tess Crossley, says visitor numbers are still being finalised, but the tally is looking promising.
3: It went amazing. Like, honestly, we couldn't have asked for two better days, not only in weather, but in, like, people that are coming in, all our acts having a great run, enjoying the whole time. So it's absolutely amazing.
0: A free pet microchipping day will be hosted next month for Bathurst residential pet owners. Organised by Bathurst Regional Council, the event aims to help local dogs and cats find their way home if lost or be located and reunited with their owners. Bathurst residents can show their photo ID on June 4 at the Kelso Community Hub to get involved. All microchips will be implanted by a qualified authorised identifier. And Orange Regional Museum is holding a workshop to teach people how they can preserve their own family history. It'll be held on Saturday, May 23 from 10 a.m. Manager of the Orange Regional Museum, Mary Liz Andrews, says experts will be visiting the region for the workshop.
4: Paper-based items, it could be photographs, it might be books, it might be documents. Anything that people have in their home that is, you know, family history and is special and that, you know, they want to know more about how to look after and care for it. But that'd be around the kind of preventative conservation, how to make sure that it doesn't become damaged.
0: And that's your 2MCE Community News, made possible with support from the Community Broadcasting Foundation. We'll have more news in an hour.
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7: Let's have a look at your Central Tablelands weather forecast. Should be nice and sunny here in Bathurst. Might get a shower if you head into the Blue Mountains later on today. But otherwise, 18 degrees and sunny here in Bathurst. And the web page just decided to update as I was speaking right then. Getting down to 7 degrees overnight tonight. Should be sunny in the region again tomorrow. Looking at a top of 18 degrees. In Orange, mostly sunny, a top of 17 degrees. Getting down to 6 overnight tonight. Tomorrow, sunny and a top of 16 degrees. Right now, in Orange, sitting on 9 degrees. In Bathurst, also sitting just above

You are with 2MCE, Dominic Ingersoll here with you, and hope you are having a fantastic morning. Right now for you, let's do some gorillas. This one is Feel Good.

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2: Hello, it's Marianne Jakes here from Arts Out West. We're headed into the galleries today. What a nice place to be at this time of year. And the Peasley Street Gallery, I've got Table, Field and Bloom, three Orange-based artists, one shared love of colour, storytelling and the beauty in everyday moments. Introducing Mary Munro, Kaz McKenzie and Melinda Kay. That's showing through until June at the Peasley Street Gallery in Orange. It is the last week to catch the Spiders of Paradise exhibition at Orange Regional Gallery. Giant photos and film of the most exquisite tropical spiders up close. Artworks galore in these natural bodies of the spiders. Maria Fernanda Caradoso is the artist, and it closes on Sunday at Orange Regional Gallery. Lithgow Library and Learning Centre this month are showing Christopher Woodcock's work. He's a vintage toy maker. He's going to have a selection of his works in the library, and you can head in there and see some of these beautiful treasures during library opening hours. Back in Orange, in the Corner Store Gallery are showing their Autumn Salon exhibition. This is bringing together all their favourites. They put all their favourites and cram them into the gallery space. That's through until the end of this month. And Orange Regional Gallery have opened 40 years, 40 works. Celebrating four decades of being a centre of art in the Central West, this is some favourite pieces from the gallery's permanent collection as selected by the public. And you will, if you're a regular visitor to the gallery, have a whole lot of favourites that you can see. It will be like seeing some old friends. And that is on through until September at Orange Regional Gallery. But lots more in the galleries around the region. I'll have another list later in the week because Bathurst Regional Art Gallery and Cowra Regional Art Gallery have new exhibitions opening this weekend. For those details, head to the What's On calendar at centralnsw.com.
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from Madeline. It is Dopamine, a song all about mobile phone addiction. You're on at 2MCE. Dominic Ingersoll here with you this morning. A couple of community service announcements. Now, this one came into effect last week, but I can easily see it catching people out. I'm trying to question in my head if I've been out that way since Thursday last week. I may have been caught out by this myself, but there is a lower speed limit on the Great Western Highway for safer trips at the gateway of Bathurst. So the 70 kilometres of speed zone on the Great Western Highway has been shortened by 230 metres. So this comes after a review found that there had been 8 reported crashes within the review area in 5 years to the 30th of June 2024, most commonly involving eastbound vehicles turning right into Stockland Drive. So as a result of that, as of Thursday last week, the existing 70 kilometre hour speed zone on the Great Western Highway that currently ends just east of Stockland Drive intersection has been shortened by 250 metres to end just west of Stockland Drive. So if you are heading that way over the bridge towards the Kelso area, just be mindful that now that speed has dropped down. It's going to add a second or two to your trip, but it is going to make that intersection much, much safer as well. Just a heads up as well, the Neighbourhood Centre, their Tai Chi classes, which happens Wednesdays at 10 a.m. They are going to be resuming next Wednesday, the 20th of May. So if you were enjoying those Tai Chi classes before, if you are looking at getting involved, they resume next Wednesday. You are with 2MCE, Dominic Ingersoll here with you this morning. Please do stick around because coming your way next hour of the program, we are going to be hearing from Shane Summerton. He caught up with Molly yesterday to talk about what's happening down at the Bathurst Library and some of the special classes and workshops and things like that that they offer. And also Molly caught up with Vicky Archer from the Bathurst View Club. So a couple of important interviews coming your way next hour of the program, and we'll also bring you some more local news next hour. And of course, we will also be bringing you some more national radio news and bringing you some great programs right throughout the course of your day here on 2MCE as well. And I just want to say quickly as well, on Saturday, we celebrated, on Friday and Saturday last week, we were celebrating 2MCE's 50th, as Robert Taylor said earlier. We were the first community station established in a regional area outside of metropolitan Sydney and the capitals and stuff like that. So it's been a great 50 years. Here's to 50 years more, and thank you for your support. And if you are looking at getting involved in the station to support in your way, please do give us a call. But to take us up to the latest from national radio news, let's do some Paramore for you right now. 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
1: Good morning, I'm Laura Devoy. The Finance Minister says debt will be lower, deficits smaller and the budget in a stronger position. Treasurer Jim Chalmers will tonight deliver his fifth budget. It's expected to include changes to negative gearing and the capital gains tax, cuts to the National Disability Insurance Scheme and a productivity package. The deficit is expected to be smaller than predicted in December. Finance Minister Katie Gallagher told the ABC it will be an ambitious but responsible budget.
2: I hope that people see all of the decisions we've taken about getting the budget in better shape. Debt will be lower, the deficits will be smaller, the budget will be in a stronger position, but also dealing with some of these really difficult challenges across the economy, including in housing.
1: The last 22 passengers on a cruise ship at the centre of a Hunter virus outbreak have disembarked. The group was scheduled to be flown to the Netherlands overnight. From there, they'll return to their home countries. The Australian government is repatriating four Aussies, one permanent resident and one New Zealand citizen. They'll be flown to Perth, where they will be quarantined for at least 3 weeks. Yesterday, Health Minister Mark Butler said none of the group was showing any symptoms of the virus. A young woman enslaved by ISIS for more than a decade has finally been freed but is unable to reunite with her family. The Yazidi woman was taken when she was just 9 years old. Her family subsequently moved to Australia. Now she's safe in a refugee camp in Iraq and her family is desperate to see her. But Yazidi community leader Sami Shibo told National Radio News the family cannot travel to the Middle East due to circumstances beyond their control.
3: Her family is extremely concerned and emotional. They have spent many years living with uncertainty, fear and pain, not knowing whether she was alive or dead.
1: US President Donald Trump says the ceasefire with Iran is on life support as the two sides failed to agree to terms to start talks on ending the war. He told reporters he was still aiming for complete victory. With no sign of any imminent agreement, oil prices have again risen. The BBC's Sarah Smith is in Washington.
4: There have been mixed messages from the Trump administration in the last few days, with senior officials declaring the military campaign in Iran was over. President Trump has contradicted that, saying in a TV interview that Iran was defeated, but that doesn't mean they're done. Iran wants an end to the US blockade of the Strait of Hormuz and the lifting of economic sanctions before beginning discussions about its stockpile of highly enriched uranium. But allowing Iranian ships free passage before discussing the country's nuclear program would eliminate a major point of leverage for Donald Trump.
1: A Christian charity will serve more than 12,000 meals as it celebrates International Nurses Day. The Rapid Relief Team, part of the Plymouth Brethren Christian Church, is hosting events for health workers at more than 30 hospitals across Australia. The organisation says International Nurses Day is about showing gratitude to nurses who work around the clock to care for people when they need it most. Turning to sport, Carlton coach Michael Voss has reportedly resigned. Voss has been under pressure for weeks, with the Blues having won just one game so far this year. Carlton is scheduled to play the Western Bulldogs on Saturday night. And Australian trap shooter Penny Smith has broken the world record at the World Cup in Kazakhstan. The 31-year-old scored 30 out of 30 to win the women's trap round.
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5: Let's have a look at your Central Tablelands weather forecast. Should be a pretty sunny day around the region today. Looking at a top of 18 degrees here in Bathurst, getting down to 8 overnight tonight. 18 tomorrow, mostly sunny. Thursday, mostly sunny and a top of 19 degrees. In Orange, mostly sunny, a top of 17 degrees today, getting down to 6 overnight tonight. Wednesday, mostly sunny, 16 degrees. And Thursday, a late shower with a top of 17 degrees. Right now in Bathurst and Orange, pretty much sitting on the exact same temperature being 10 degrees. And that is the latest in news and weather here on 2MCE 92.3 FM in Bathurst, 94.7 in Orange, or online via the 2MCE website.
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15: 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I am one of the proud presenters of the Great Sounds of Music on 2MCE FM, 92.3 in Bathurst, 94.7 in Orange and wherever else you'd like to stream us or do something technically clever on Tuesday nights between 8 and 10.
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5: Yes, you are with 2MCE. Dominic Ingersoll here with you this morning. Pleasure to have you company. On the way, we're going to be hearing from Shane Summerton from the Bathurst Library. Molly caught up with him and Molly also caught up with Vicky Archer from the Bathurst View Club. We'll be bringing both of you, both of those interviews to you this hour of the program here on 2MCE and bringing you some great music along the way and, of course, local news on the way at 8:30 as well. To kick off this hour, let's do some Matchbox 20. This one's She's So Mean here on 2MCE.

She's So Mean, Matchbox 20 here on 2MCE. Something very special about that song. Dominic Gasol here with you very soon. We're going to be hearing from Shane Somerton from Bathurst Library, but let's do some more great Australian music. This one, Sia, and clap your hands.

0: on 2MCE, we like to catch up with the local libraries and see what's happening in the Bathurst community. On the line with me, I have Collections and Technology Officer Shane Summerton to tell us all the details. How are you going today, Shane?
1: Very well, thank you, Molly. I'm good.
0: That's good to hear. Now, the library likes to run a regular computer coffee club for seniors each month. Can you tell us what it's about?
1: That's right, we do. This is a monthly program that we've been running. It's been going for some years now. Very, very successful. It's a program we run. We run it pretty much for the elderly. It's an introduction to technology and for them to brush up on their phones and laptops and things like that. We find that, you know, elderly people can be a little bit isolated, need some help with their tech support. They don't always have somebody who can show them a way around their devices. So we run this on a monthly basis. It goes for about 2 hours. We call it the Computer Coffee Club because we talk about computers for about an hour or so. We do a presentation, different subject each month. And then it's a refreshment time with coffee and cake, and then people can talk to each other. They can come up and ask us questions. We can help them with, you know, various things that they need tweaking or doing on their phone, explain things to them. And we're finding it's really popular, getting 20 or 30 people turn up each time. A lot of friendships are being forged and people are helping each other out. They find that, you know, they have a similar phone or something, so they can swap notes. It's very, very good. It's a great program.
0: Yeah, it sounds like a great time to socialise as well as learn something new, I guess.
1: That's right. It stops them being quite so isolated and helps them with tech problems, and it's free. So,
0: what kind of topics does it cover as well?
1: Well, the one we did last month, there was how to download documents and things safely from online, how to do it in a safe manner, the kind of traps and things to look for. We focus a lot on scams, what to watch out for, you know, try and stop people being scammed quite so much. And also the social aspects of it. For example, our next coffee club, which is on Wednesday, June the 3rd, that starts at 2 p.m. on the Wednesday, is all about how to use Facebook. We had an introductory one earlier in the year about Facebook. This one's slightly more advanced, but it's, you know, how to do Facebook safely, how to do groups and things like that.
0: Oh, that would be a very important one. I know there's a lot of scams that run on Facebook, so it's good to get your head around that sort of thing.
1: That's right. Very much, you know, what to watch out for. Watch out for the traps. So yeah, and how to use their apps and things efficiently.
0: Yeah, nice. The coffee club is held monthly from 2 to 4 p.m. As Shane said, the next one is on Wednesday, the 3rd of June.
1: On our website, on the Bathurst website, we have the dates of the upcoming ones as well, so you can look at the ones that are coming up further in the year. They don't all have the subjects, but the best idea is just to give the library a call and we can give you the details and book you in, give you the details of what we'll be talking about. And people can suggest topics for us to discuss as well. If there's anything particular they'd like us to focus on, we can do a bit of a presentation about that.
0: Now, another monthly event to look forward to at the library is the monthly book sales. Now, the next one isn't until June, but can you share a few details on these events?
1: Yes, Friday, June 5th is our next book sale. Now, these book sales run the first Friday of each month, and they run over the weekend during library hours, so Friday, Saturday, Sunday. And these are ones where we just get rid of some of our discarded books. People have donated books to us to put into the book sale. So these all come out. They're very reasonably priced. They're all like $2 or $3, you know, for fiction and good non-fiction books. They're all in quite good condition. Yeah, and that's another very popular event. We have a lot of people coming in through the Friday and the Saturday mornings looking for books, looking for those rare treasures that you could find, a first edition or something. But mainly, you know, topics that they're very interested in, so we'll have some books on those. And it's a wide, you know, we have gardening books and crime books and all sorts of things, history books, a lot of history. So that's also a very popular event, a monthly event that we have.
0: Yeah, I know I've gone and had a look at some of the DVDs and books when it's been on. It's really cool to see the little collection.
1: A lot of people come and they might find that missing, you know, in a series, for example, like a science fiction series, and they're looking for a particular volume that they're missing, and they quite often they're lucky and they'll find it. And I'll go, that's the one I've been looking for.
0: Yeah, and get it at a good price as well.
1: That's right. So, yes.
0: Yeah, for those listening, it's held monthly, Friday, right. 10 a.m. to 6 p.m. And Saturday and Sunday, 10 a.m. to 3 p.m. As Shane had said before, the 5th of June is when the next one is on, 10 a.m. to 6 p.m.
1: That's right.
0: I believe there was also an author talk coming up at the end of the month as well.
1: Yes, and finally, that's this Friday coming up, the 15th of May, at 6 p.m, we have an author, Ashley Kalagian Blunt. She's talking about a book that she's just done. The book's called Like, Follow, Die. It's a crime, a technopsychological thriller. Dives into the darkest corners of the internet and the powerful bond between parents and children. That'll be at 6 o'clock, so if anybody would like to come into that, good idea just to call. We can book you in so we get a good idea of numbers. Yeah, that should be very pleasant. It goes about an hour, hour and a half. Should be a very pleasant evening, I think.
0: Yeah, definitely. I'm a fan of crime myself, so I might have to check that out, I think.
1: Come along, yes, indeed.
0: Yeah.
1: You get to talk to the author, talk about crime. It's always good.
0: Yeah. There's always so much on over at the library. Thank you so much for joining me today, Shane. Good to hear about what's been happening over there.
1: No worries, Molly. Anytime. It's a pleasure.
0: Awesome. Thank you. That was Collections and Technology Officer Shane Summerton from the Bathurst Library. My name's Molly, and you're listening to 2MZ.
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0: 2MCE Community News. Good morning, I'm Peter Hislop. Women's fashion, swimsuits, shoes and even ties are among the products of Bathurst's fashion past, with items soon to go on display to the public. Garments produced in the Blaney Road factory by California Fashions made a return at the weekend to the place they were produced more than 50 years ago. The Historical Society's Carol Coles says the items will be exhibited from next week.
1: We will be showing some of them and putting some of the information and the images that we had of some of the swimsuit collections that were made. We'll try and fit those into the display cabinet. So if they did miss out on the weekend, people will be able to have a look at some of the garments and a few of the costumes, and then we'll try and put up as many images as we can in the space that's provided.
0: Local residents along the Chifley and Valley View roads at Clarence and Dargan are calling on motorists to drive safely and slow down on the Great Western Highway detour. Locals living along the corridor have no turning lanes and poor visibility when trying to get home and are urging drivers not to speed through reduced speed limit areas. Resident Susan told Clare MP Andrew G she was just trying to get home.
2: And having people behind you so close and then they're honking the horn. All we're doing is trying to turn into our street. We should be able to do that safely.
0: Meanwhile, there'll be traffic disruptions on Chifley Road at Bell from today while crews widen the road shoulders near the train station to accommodate for trucks using the detour route. A shoulder closure and reduced 40 km per hour speed limit will be in place. Planning for next year's Orange Show is already underway following the event's 154th year running on the weekend. Attendance numbers are being finalised, with organisers recording a strong turnout. Secretary of the Orange Show Society, Tez Crosley, says it's good to see stallholders wanting to return.
3: We've already had traders want to book in already, so very excited about that. Had a couple of expressions of interest for entertainment already, so hopefully that means good things.
0: Staffing in the Central West Police District is expected to be under less pressure after a body was located in the search for alleged triple murderer Julian Ingram. Officers have been scouring bushland for months, but a body was yesterday found next to a ute linked to the man. It is yet to be formally identified. Central West residents have the chance to learn how they can take care of old documents, books or photos in their homes. Manager of the Orange Regional Museum, Mary Liz Andrews, says next week's workshop can help people preserve their family history.
4: People don't know what to do necessarily with those items, and if you try and sort of rectify a problem yourself, sometimes you can do more damage than good. So I think this is a fabulous opportunity for people to really, have face-to-face time with an absolute expert in the field.
0: And that's your 2MCE Community News. 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
6: Let's have a look at your Central Tablelands weather forecast, and it should be a sunny day around the region today. Bathurst looking at a top of 18 degrees, getting down to 8 overnight tonight. Mostly cloudy tomorrow, 18 degrees, and Thursday in Bathurst, top of 19 degrees. In Orange, looking at a sunny day, a top of 17 degrees, getting down to 6 overnight tonight. Wednesday, mostly sunny, 16 degrees. Thursday, chance of a late shower with a top of 17 degrees. Right now in Bathurst, sitting on 11 degrees. In Orange, also sitting on 11 degrees. You're on 2MCE. Dominic Ingersoll here with you this morning. Very soon, we are going to be hearing from Vicky Archer from the Bathurst View Club with 2MCE volunteer Molly, catching up with them yesterday. But right now here on 2MCE, going to do some Vance Joy. This one is Riptide.

0: Today on 2MC, I'm catching up with Vicky Archer, Publicity Officer of the Bathurst View Club. How are you going today, Vicky?
1: I'm doing very well, thank you very much, Molly. I hope you're doing all right too.
0: Yeah, I'm doing great. I'm really enjoying this weather we're having at the moment.
1: Yeah, daytime is great.
0: For those who may not be aware, can you tell us a little about what the View Club is?
1: Well, the Bathurst View Club is a part of the National Women's Club who support the Smith family. And we make a difference to Australian children and young people experiencing disadvantage. So VIEW is the Smith family's largest community sponsor of Learning for Life students. And last year, believe it or not, VIEW clubs raised $1.6 million for the Smith family and supported 1,840 students experiencing disadvantage on the Smith family's Learning for Life program. Imagine being a part of that great organisation. Imagine making a difference to Australian students of disadvantage.
0: I mean, that's a huge achievement.
1: Well, I think it is. And we don't just do that. Bathurst View Club actually helps women build lasting friendships, and we're empowered and connected by that common purpose of raising funds and sponsoring kids.
0: So doing a lot of good for the local community then?
1: And the local community is doing a lot of good for us too. Like, we've just had a Mother's Day raffle recently, and we didn't run it for terribly long, but the Bathurst community got in behind us and we raised over $1,000 to put towards that. I mean, what a community.
0: Yeah, definitely. Definitely a lot of people willing to put themselves out there and help others.
1: Yeah, absolutely. And there's no hesitation, you know, and they have a lovely chat to you, and they know who you are, which is wonderful as well. Because it takes a while that people say, View Club, does that mean you belong to a photographic club?
0: Yeah.
1: No, I don't think so.
0: No.
1: But anyway, we're just sort of thinking that we've got Expo coming up on at the RSL next Tuesday on the 19th.
0: Yes. What can we expect at the event, this Volunteer Expo?
1: Well, at the Expo, there are going to be probably around 30-odd clubs which will be showing their wares and saying, look, volunteer. It's the best way to help your community and Australia, really. So you can come and find out what we do, come and find out what the Neighbourhood Centre does, come and find out all that information. Take it away

0: and go, yeah, I can give a bit of time for that. Yeah, I can join that. That'd be fantastic. So it's like 10:30 to 1 o'clock on Tuesday.
1: Yeah, nice. Is that sort of how you got involved with the View Club as well, or did you know about them a different way?
0: Oh, I think I knew about it because it was word of mouth. Someone had told me about View Club, and I thought I was sort of like sitting at home, not knowing what to do with myself. My marriage wasn't that great at the time. When I got out, I just found friends, like-minded people, and just got involved, and my life changed. It really changed. And my life helped change the disadvantaged children as well. So that makes you feel great.
1: Yeah, joining a community to support a community.
0: Yeah, absolutely. So, you know, I just think it's a fantastic club, and you'd be crazy not to at least look into it and see what you can do. Because in the end, we meet once a month. We have fun. We have good speakers. And then we say, well, okay, let's do a fundraising event. We've got another event coming up, say, August, and that's going to be a literary event. So we'll have a high tea. We'll have an author there to talk to us. We'll have fun, and we'll raise funds at the same time.
1: Yeah, lovely.
0: So, worth a thought.
1: Now, if someone is keen on joining but isn't able to make it to the Volunteer Expo, how do they get in touch with the club?
0: Well, they can ring me, so Vicky Archer, 0437 624 900, and I'd be happy to talk to anyone.
1: Yeah, lovely. Awesome. Now, for those listening, the meeting days for the View Club are on the second Tuesday of each month at 6:30 p.m. It's held at the Bathurst Panthers Leagues Club as well.
0: Yeah, that's right. So what we actually do is meet up, for those that want to, 5:30 in the bistro. So you can have a meal and just sit and greet with people, and then we go to the Macquarie Room and we have our meeting. And we just update on everything and put our points in and ideas and, yeah, just generally have a good time.
1: Yeah, nice. Lovely. The Volunteer Expo information for everyone listening, that's Tuesday the 19th of May. That'll be 10:30 to 1 p.m. I've got here. And it's going to be held at the Bathurst RSL, 114 Rankin Street in Bathurst. And it's also free to attend as well.
0: Absolutely. Fantastic. We'd love to see you there.
1: Yeah.
0: Love it.
1: It's going to be an awesome day. Thank you so much for joining me today, Vicky.
0: Well, you know, thank you very much for giving me this opportunity. Okay, Molly, so I hope you enjoy the rest of your day.
1: Thanks. It's such a pleasure to chat with you and hear about all the exciting things happening with the View Club.
0: Thank you very much for your time.
1: That was Vicky Archer, Publicity Officer at the Bathurst View Club. My name's Molly, and you're listening to 2MCE.

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1: The Bathurst Provost Men's Club welcomes new members. 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

Oh, I absolutely adore that song. It is Anna Nellick and Breathe 2AM here on 2MCE. We are quickly running out of time on the breakfast program, but that's okay because there's plenty of great programs on the way for you today. We've got morning music on the way from 9 a.m. We've got the mama with the tunes. Sharon Williams is going to be in shortly, the mama with the pops and bringing you some great music. See if you can guess the trivia question. I think I've been trying for over a year now. Still haven't managed to make the connection between the songs. I always overthink it. So I'm going to try again today. Maybe today will be the day I finally get it. Of course, the Talking Newspaper on the way from midday today. We've got Andrew's Treasure Chest on the way from 1 o'clock. A breath of fresh air, rather, from 2 p.m. And Community Drive's going to be in from 4 o'clock this afternoon. All that plus heaps more coming your way across the day here at 2MCE. As I said before, last week we celebrated our 50th birthday. Those celebrations are going to continue across the course of the year because it's a significant milestone and it was also such a monumental moment as well for community radio being brought outside of metropolitan areas 50 years ago. So looking forward to bringing you some more history of 2MCE over the course of the next little while. But to wrap up the program for this morning and to see us off to National Radio News, I thought I'd do a little bit of Bare Naked Ladies on the way. So thanks for listening here on 2MCE, whether you're here in Bathurst listening on the radio, whether you're in Orange listening on the radio, or whether you've been streaming us online this morning. Thank you very much for giving us a shot here at 2MCE. Thank you very much for your company. But right now, this is the Bare Naked Ladies and Pinch Me here on 2MCE. 2MCE.

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1: Good morning, I'm Laura Devoy. The Federal Treasurer says there will be five major packages in tonight's budget. They focus on fuel security, cost of living and housing, productivity, tax reform and savings. Jim Chalmers says the budget will include more than the usual amount of savings and more than the usual amount of reform. He says it comes in the face of significant global economic uncertainty.
2: So the budget will be about helping people through this global oil shock at the same time as we reform our tax system and our economy for the future as well. Now, the developments in the Middle East are a reason to act more decisively and more urgently, not to kick the can down the road.
1: The federal government will today introduce legislation to Parliament which intends to help reduce gambling harm. The proposed reforms will include fewer gambling ads across various media, a ban on so-called pocket pokies and improved financial counselling. But they've been criticised by advocates for not doing enough to address gambling. There are calls for more consideration of people and the environment when considering climate risks. Researchers from Adelaide University say governments are too focused on identifying and analysing climate risks, and there's not enough work being done to reduce the risk. Associate Professor Anya Kataba cited South Australia's harmful algal bloom as an example. She told National Radio News there's an undervaluation of social, ecological and health impacts of climate.
3: A lot of modelling focuses on economic losses, on financial losses, on infrastructure losses. So I think actually thinking about people and the communities is a key barrier to effective adaptation.
1: US President Donald Trump says the ceasefire with Iran is on life support. It comes after Washington rejected Tehran's latest proposal for talks to end the war.
4: The ceasefire is on massive life support, where the doctor walks in and says, "Sir, your loved one has approximately a 1% chance of living."
1: In the UK, the Cabinet will meet later this afternoon after dozens of MPs called on Prime Minister Keir Starmer to resign. Mr Starmer's popularity has plummeted in recent months, and there have been calls for him to stand down following a disastrous result for Labor in last week's local elections. At least four ministerial aides have quit, and more than 70 MPs are calling on him to step down immediately or set a timetable for his resignation. Mr Starmer insists he's still the right person for the job.
5: I have my doubters, and I know I need to prove them wrong, and I will.
1: The late Virginia Giuffre's book, Nobody's Girl, a memoir of surviving abuse and fighting for justice, has won the top prize at the British Book Awards. Published after her death last year, the book recounts abuse Ms. Giuffre allegedly suffered at the hands of Jeffrey Epstein and his associates. Ms. Giuffre also won the Freedom to Publish Prize alongside Sarah Wynne Williams. Her book, Careless People, a cautionary tale of power, greed and lost idealism, looks at Meta's approach to political influence, China and the well-being of teenagers. Meta has denied allegations made in the book. Turning to sport, Mitchell Starc's Delhi Capitals have defeated the Punjab Kings by 3 wickets in the Indian Premier League. The Kings batted first and scored 210. Starc took 2 wickets. Cooper Connolly hit 38 runs, while Marcus Stoinis managed just 1. Starc was not required to bat as the Capitals reached the target with 3 wickets and 1 over to spare.
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